0: Hi there, I'm the Honest Guy. 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
1: Some artists do their best work alone. Others thrive when someone else is in the room pushing an idea or a song somewhere unexpected. Thundercat, also known as Steven Bruner, can truly exist in both camps. But he comes from a musical lineage where collaboration is a key ingredient, where music feels more like a conversation between artists.

0: 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The CBC Short Story Prize is on. 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
1: From CBC News, the

Welcome to the documentary on BBC World Service with me, Swazi Shiri. I'm joined by gospel legend Kirk Franklin. With a career spanning over three decades, Kirk has received 20 Grammy Awards, performed on many iconic stages. He's known for his big choirs and live recordings, and Kirk's music has been loved inside and outside the church, and I've been a big fan for years. I'm a radio presenter,

0: Your testimony of just, yeah, I'm so sorry, of your friend that died. You mentioned being adopted quite young. And I think what I love about your story, Mr. Kirk Franklin, is how honest and how transparent you are from beginning to end. And so when you said, I gave my life to Christ, for anyone who doesn't know that language, for anyone who doesn't, wouldn't know what to do with that, could you unpack that? What was that moment where you put your faith in Christ?
1: Yeah, it was a summer of 1985, and it was in the house of the lady that adopted me. And I basically just prayed the prayer, just prayed the prayer that as Christians that you are taught to pray, that is very rooted around the scripture, that if you confess with your mouth and believe in your heart that Jesus Christ is the Son of God and that he rose from the grave, it's confessing and believing.

Good morning. It is Wednesday, September 2nd. I'm sitting in for Jen White. Thanks so much for joining us this morning. Coming up in this half hour, it might just be the coziest gardening technique around. We'll hear how a librarian is helping pumpkins make it through sweater weather at Pie Farm in Labrador, one stitch at a time. Coming up after 6:30, how does a national stationery brand omit Newfoundland and Cape Breton from its map of Canada? The CBC's John Harris has been looking into that mistake on new Hilvoy notebooks. We'll have that story for you. Coming up after 7 o'clock, alarm clocks, packed lunches, and school bags. Might not seem like it, but in just a week, class will be back in session. We'll hear from a registered child psychologist on how to make the transition a little bit easier. Also, for kids with Chromebooks, AI could be coming to their classroom this year. We'll talk about how AI is changing learning in the classroom. That'll be just before 8 o'clock.

0: Well, in the St. John's area this morning, it's a little cooler out there right now. It's about 11 degrees and partly cloudy. Today, we're expecting a high of 15 degrees with a mix of sun and cloud, 40% chance of showers this morning with fog patches dissipating. Tonight, partly cloudy, becoming a clear this evening and a low of 8, except plus 4 inland with a risk of frost. Yes, you heard that right. We'll get a full look at the weather forecast. We'll check in with the Gander Weather Office a little later in this half hour. Right now, it's 7 minutes after 6 o'clock. Growing food in colder climates can definitely be complicated, especially as the autumn chill starts settling in. But this year, Labrador campus librarian Sarah Papel is trying an unorthodox method to help pumpkins thrive. With sweater weather on the way, she decided to knit custom sweaters for the pumpkins growing at the pie farm. The CBC's Andrea McGuire dropped by last week to speak with Sarah Papel. She also spoke with pie farm research gardener Darla Seward.
1: So, what are you doing right now?
2: Well, at the moment, I'm making a sweater for the pumpkins here at the Pie Center. It was an idea that I thought of last February when I was talking to the farm coordinator, Jamie Jackman, and one of the farmers, Zara, who's here today. And I was asking if they thought I could help extend the season of the pumpkins, because we have a short growing season. Pumpkins have thin skin and they get nice and big and then they stop growing because we get the frost. So I offered to give a try making some pumpkin sweaters without ever considering. I knit, but I've never knit a sweater for a vegetable, nor for a purpose of saving the vegetable's life from the frost. So it was definitely a February moment. And then now that the growing season's on, it's becoming a reality and I'm a little behind, but I'm knitting all the time. And there are no pumpkin sweater patterns that I could find. So I've also had to design a pumpkin sweater that accommodates all the things that I was told. So make sure it can grow. So a nice big thick ribbing and covering the bottom and then right up the stem. So a nice turtleneck. And then I've added things like buttons, you know, for design elements. But yeah, it's been a journey. So that's what I'm doing, obviously, on a August day.
3: So, you're designing the sweater so that there's room to grow for the pumpkin. How are you doing that?
2: So, I'm using knit two, purl two, so like a really thick rib, just like a work sock. So, the same science that would keep your work socks up, I'm hoping will allow for the stretch in the pumpkins. Now, again, it's never been done before, so I don't know if any of this will work, but the worst thing that could happen, I guess, is that the pumpkin will just kind of hulk out of the sweater and pop out and be even bigger than expected. So we don't know. This is science, so you never know. Got my hypothesis, and now we're doing research.
3: And I guess if it busts out like that, maybe that speaks to the pumpkin's health. Like, it's doing really well, maybe because of the sweater.
2: That's right. And also, you know, if you can talk to plants and make them grow, I can only feel like if you knit for a plant, it will really want to grow. And I'm using natural materials. So I'm using wool, and the wool is a natural insulator. So that should allow the pumpkin to feel comfortable as it grows through the frost. And let's hope it keeps growing. I really hope I don't do damage to the pumpkins, but again, this is new science. We're not sure. It's a new frontier.
3: Now, I know you told me before you kind of looked at a watermelon when you were working out the design of this. Can you explain a bit about that?
2: Yeah, that was one of the many roadblocks that I encountered in this research project, is not having a pumpkin model that I could knit from. So I did go to the co-op and get the biggest watermelon I could find, and I did design version one according to the watermelon, but a watermelon's body is really different than a pumpkin's body. So a watermelon's body is very oblong, almost like a bean, like a magic bean. And then I came out to put the first pumpkin sweater on, and that was not good because it couldn't get past the waistline of the pumpkin. The pumpkins are more round in the middle. They get round faster. So version two has a nice deep

0: neck on it, so a lot more buttons. Yeah, it's all learning. Yes, the first one did go on a smaller pumpkin, so it will accommodate the growth, and who knows, maybe that pumpkin will end up being the biggest one.
1: And so was there any kind of genesis to this before? I believe maybe some people have used old coats, yes, and things on pumpkins, definitely, before.
0: So we're at the Pie Center, which is named after the Pie Farm, and that was Frank and Joyce Pie ran this farm in Happy Valley Goose Bay for years. That was before I arrived, before my time. I had heard tell that just before the frost, Joyce would come out and put old sweaters and old coats on her pumpkin patch to give them an extra little boost and save them from that frost, because, you know, pumpkins need to grow for Halloween, and our frost comes long before Halloween. So yeah, she was extending the growing season with some old coats, which naturally I thought, well, they would prefer, instead of an old jacket thrown over them, a little jaunty sweater.
1: And so what's the color scheme you're going for here?
0: So this all developed in aid with the farmers. So the parameter for color was anything but yellow, because yellow attracts insects. And we have insects, as you can tell right now, I'm being eaten alive. The insects would go after the pumpkins and eat the flesh. So we don't want that. But it's too bad, because I think a yellow sweater is a nice little eye-catching piece of clothing in a pumpkin patch. But this has been eye-catching enough. There have been people that have told me that they were just out here walking and they got a little surprised, a little scared, because they didn't know what was going on in the pumpkin patch, and there was like a big flash of color, which, yeah, I didn't mean to alarm anybody, but I do like people looking twice when they're out in nature, so that was also part of the objective.
2: I'm Darla Seward, and I am a gardener, research gardener, and my assistant work here on the farm in the field and in the greenhouse as well. Well, I remember when Sarah spoke with me first, and she said her project idea, and I didn't want to laugh, but I imagined in my head when she said pumpkin sweater with sleeves, and so just a little stout sweater with sleeves, and that image made me laugh. And Sarah's face was still very serious, and I said, okay, I straightened out my face and said, I think that could work, Sarah. And why shouldn't it work? As she said, Joyce Pye would cover it, and I've done it in the past too, whether it's a sheet or a blanket or take something off the bed and cover the, you know, we're getting those single digits now. The days are lovely, but when the single digits come, we start paying attention. And because what will happen is the pumpkin will survive, but the leaves will just be flat the next morning. So your pumpkins are exposed, and that's a sad day because they're not going to grow anymore. But also a fun day because it's time to harvest. So yeah, I said, let's try it, Sarah. And she's done the work of getting a pattern ready, and it's fun. It's just a fun idea. And I was really surprised when I first saw the first sweater, because I didn't know it was there, actually. So we're moving leaves around and putting cardboard under the pumpkins we see, and I went, whoa, what is this? So yeah, she's out to protect the pumpkins, and that's a dream to have large pumpkins. If anyone's been in Labrador, specifically Goose Bay, you'll know that the pumpkins are small, still cute, but we don't get a good size pumpkin. So this is our chance. This year's going to be the year.
1: And so how many have you completed so far?
0: That's an interesting question. I've completed two, but I'm working on the third, keeping track of the pattern that I've kind of created so I can share it, so I can pass it around if anybody has an extra, you know, few nights in front of the TV that they want to bust out some sweaters to help out, because there are a lot of pumpkins growing this year with this heat and sun. So we've got a good crop coming, and it would be great to save as many as we could to get through the frost. We are going to compare them with the ones that are touched by frost to see if this was all for naught. Next year, I really want to grow one of those giant pumpkins from Nova Scotia, the Nova Scotia Famous Seeds. So that's going to be a really big sweater.
1: So that's like pumpkins that are boat size, you know?
0: Yeah, that's the boat size. Those are 1,000-pound pumpkins. So if I get one of those, I might have to take all of my holiday time just to knit the biggest pumpkin sweater ever. And hopefully that

0: extends the season.
1: That was Labrador campus librarian Sarah Papple, who's currently knitting sweaters for pumpkins at the campus pie farm. We also heard from pie farm research gardener Darla Seward, and they were speaking there with the CBC's Andrea McGuire.

0: planned $2.4 billion capital spending for 2026. Retail analyst Bruce Winder says that the move makes sense, especially as the expansions so far this year, which increased the number of discount banners like No Frills and Maxi, and created more pharmacies, are already making money. As for what it means for you and me,
1: I think consumers will have more options as it relates to discount. I mean, there's more and more retailer, more and more consumers buying at discount grocers because of the affordability crisis. And there's also more being done at drugstores too, and healthcare services with the growth of GLP-1 weight loss drugs, and also challenges with provincial healthcare systems. So it feels like the timing is right.
0: Loblaw stock was up more than 2% on the news. South of the border, MapQuest has reached number one in the Canada and U.S. Apple app list after defying U.S. President Trump's executive order to rename Lake Ontario to Lake America. According to TechCrunch, MapQuest, the OG of navigational tools, has become a symbol of the resistance and has been rewarded with a 50-fold increase in app usage. The 30-year-old company, openly dismissive of the president's demand last week, took to social media, posting, "We're not changing it." Unlike Google, which capitulated straight away, showing Lake America to U.S. customers, while Apple is reportedly contemplating making a similar move. If you're interested, MapQuest has also created a tool that allows users to rename some of the landmarks Trump has already tried to claim as his own. The possibilities here are endless. For CBC Radio, I'm Megan Reed.
2: 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Well, in the St. John's area right now, it is 11 degrees and partly cloudy out there, but there is a risk of frost on the horizon. But to get the latest look at what's coming up in the weather forecast, we have Tiffany Cheeks on the line now. She's a meteorologist at the Gander Weather Office. Hi, Tiffany.
3: Hi, Daryl. How are you?
2: Good. How are you?
3: Oh, I'm pretty good.
2: So what are we looking at for today and this evening in our listening area?
3: Yeah, so it's a little bit of cloud lingering around right now over the listening area. That should clear out to more of a mix of sun and cloud as the day goes on. There is a chance of showers for the northern Avalon this morning as well, and some winds around 20 kilometers per hour from the north over some eastern areas. Highs will be a little cooler today, around 15 to 17 degrees for the listening area, and things will clear out tonight, and the wind will drop. So, like you said, there's a risk of frost as temperatures cool down overnight tonight. Then into tomorrow, things seem to improve a little bit. We're looking at sort of mainly sunny to a mix of sun and cloud across the listening area. A chance of some showers or drizzle in the Kanagra region tomorrow, but elsewhere should be pretty dry, and temperatures rebounding a little bit to around 17 to 18 degrees tomorrow.
2: Okay, I can't believe frost is back already right as September arrives. What are we looking at? I know it's early still, but what are we looking at going into Labor Day weekend?
3: Mm-hmm. So, unfortunately, we do have a system moving up from the southwest that's going to move on to southern Newfoundland, it looks like Saturday, with some strong winds and periods of rain. And then that's going to make its way north right across the island with the showers and wind through Saturday night and into Sunday. So, unfortunately, while Friday will be a good start to the weekend, as we get into Saturday and Sunday, things will not be as nice, unfortunately.
2: Very good. We'll have to enjoy the sun while it lasts, I guess. Tiffany,
3: yes,
2: thanks so much
3: for
2: this.
3: All right, thank you.
2: That's Tiffany Cheeks, a meteorologist at the Gander Weather Office.

0: bases in the Middle East. Tehran says it's in retaliation for U.S. strikes across the country, including one that killed several people attending a wedding.
1: A
0: spokesperson with Iran's army says the strikes on U.S. bases in the region will continue and intensify if Washington continues its attacks. The CBC's Crystal Gamansing has more.

0: He learned about it through a flyer in the mail, then a notice asking to survey his land. The train line is designed to cut travel times between Toronto and Quebec City in half at a cost of $60 to $90 billion, according to Aalto. It will impact about 1,700 properties, including at least 500 farms between Ottawa and Montreal.
1: It's a catastrophic impact.
0: Jérémy Letellier is president of the regional branch of Quebec's Agricultural Federation.
1: There are huge detours that will be planned. And sometimes to go harvest a field, you might have to do 25, 30, 50 round trips a day.
0: Caroline Desrosiers is a spokesperson for Aalto. She says the federal Crown Corporation is committed to limit the effect on farms.
2: As much as we can, we limit the impacts to the end of a lot.
0: Aalto is expecting to release a more detailed map for the initial section of the route this fall. Alexander Silverman, CBC News, Montreal.
3: Ottawa is being urged to continue supporting a program that helps people with autism and intellectual disabilities find work. As the CBC's Saloni Bugra reports, funding for the Inclusion Canada Employment Program is set to expire early next year.
4: Maxie Hayes is cooking a burger after returning from work. At 22, the Yellowknife resident has an intellectual disability and says it took 3 years of support from Inclusion NWT to find a part-time job at a Yellowknife hotel.
5: I like it though. I don't just sit at home. Do nothing.
4: Maxie is one of more than 6,000 people who landed a job through the Inclusion Canada program since it started over a decade ago. It offers assistance with resumes, coaching, and has guided employers with making their hiring process more inclusive. But that funding expires next March, as 500,000 Canadians with intellectual disabilities still remain unemployed. Frank Fagan is the Assistant National Director with Inclusion Canada.
6: The first major challenge, of course, is a myth that somehow an intellectual disability or autism means a lack of capability, which is simply not true.
4: The nonprofit is looking for a $50 million renewal in the upcoming fall budget. As for Maxie, his mother Anne Hayes says she's hoping the feds will provide the money.
7: They should give people like him a chance.
4: The federal government has not confirmed whether the program will be renewed. Saloni Bugra, CBC News, Yellowknife.
3: And that is the latest national and international news from World Report. I'm Martina Fitzgerald. This is CBC News.
8: And I'm Daryl Roberts, sitting in for Jen White. You're listening to the St. John's Morning Show here on CBC Radio 1. Good morning. Thanks so much for joining us this morning. And if you're tuning in on CBC television, we'll be with you for the next 50 minutes. Coming up in this half hour, we'll take a look at the latest in sports. And then after that, how does a national stationery brand omit Newfoundland and Cape Breton from its map of Canada? The CBC's John Harris has been looking into that mistake on new Hilvoir notebooks. We'll have that story coming up in about 10 minutes' time. In the St. John's area right now, it's a little cooler out there, about 11 degrees. We're headed for a high of 15 in the St. John's metro area and the Avalon Peninsula north. Today, fog patches dissipating this morning with a UV index of 5 or moderate. This evening, it'll be partly cloudy, becoming clear later on, and a risk of frost with a low of 8, except plus 4 inland. For the Avalon Peninsula southwest today, it'll be sunny, pretty similar to the weather in the St. John's area, except you're looking at a high of 16 degrees. Right now, it's 6:41. Old Dutch for Lay's, Red Rose for Lipton, Kicking Horse for Folgers. A growing number of Canadians are trading their American brands for Canadian ones. The CBC's Shlok Talati hit up a farmer's market in Regina to talk with people about their shopping habits.
9: Well, I like buying local. 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
10: The times we live in, it's time to go elbows up.
11: I'm boycotting everything American that I can.
12: It's a responsibility that I have, and I urge all Canadians to look and see what the label is. And the boycott is clearly working with the liquor.

0: it's not that big of a market, but it really digs at them, and I think we just have to keep it going.
1: Even before everything with the U.S., I was very pro buying local, and just reinforces it. I've given up my Amazon cart, so I've like stopped using that. I actually go to the physical store now rather than just ordering it online, and then just try my best to be conscious of where I'm buying from.
2: We are dealing with a really unreasonable guy down south, so we gotta do what we gotta do to serve this country, man. Because when you're buying local, you're not just like helping a big corporation, you're helping local families, you're helping a kid go to dance, for example, right? And all this money is gonna get like trickle down into our local economy, so yeah, it's always a good idea to buy local.
3: It does become significantly hard to do that sometimes though as Canadians, as many of the things that we need are produced or manufactured elsewhere. Specifically, our daughter is actually a type 1 diabetic, so her medical supplies are not created or made here in Canada, and it's going to significantly impact our costs. We will be buying Canadian as much as we always have, but I hope that we can figure out a way so that we can bridge and mend our relationship with the U.S. in the future.
4: I'm boycotting everything American that I can. Haven't traveled to the U.S. and I don't intend to. Everything that I can boycott with U.S. In fact, I just booked, I was booking a condo in Mexico, and the owner is American, and I would have had to pay in U.S. dollars, and I withdrew my bid to book that condo because I'm just not interested in dealing with anybody in the U.S., period. And I have a lot of American friends. I've lived on the border, and I have a lot of American friends, but right now I'm just really angry. And you know, as polite as we are, and as forgiving, and so on and so forth, I'm even angry with my friends. And so for now, I just can't even communicate with them. I was down in Mexico when the new administration took hold, and, you know, the response from all the Americans was, we're so embarrassed, and I'm so sorry. Well, that's good lip service, but for darn sake, do something about it. And that's where my anger is coming from. Like, it's do something about it.
5: Some pretty raw emotion there at the farmers market in Regina. Clearly, the question about buying local can touch a nerve. Thanks to CBC's Shlok Talati for putting that together. Right now, it's 6:44, and it's time to take a look at the latest in sports. Paul McGowan is on the line. Hi, Paul.
6: Hi, Daryl.
5: So let's start with the Blue Jays. They did not get off to the start they wanted in their series against Cleveland, hey?
6: No, they ran into a very good pitcher in Cleveland's Gavin Williams. The Blue Jays struck out 13 times over Williams' 7 innings of work. The Jays managing just 4 base runners all night. And so not at all surprising that they push across just a single run yesterday, a 6-1 final for Cleveland. Vladimir Guerrero Jr. did have one of the Jays' 3 hits last night, but he continues to struggle at the plate. Former Jays slugger Carlos Delgado was asked what advice he would give to Guerrero.
7: I will try to be honest with him and ask him, you know, are you okay, both physically and mentally? You don't forget how to hit overnight. Sometimes we're guilty of thinking too much. That will translate into something else in your swing. He's way too talented to be sort of struggling like this if there's nothing wrong with him. That's a question I don't have the answer to. If I would guess first, I would say there's something a little bit off with him, but I don't know.
6: Carlos Delgado talking to Sportsnet there. To put Vladdy's struggles in perspective, 8 Blue Jays have more home runs than him this season. He and the Blue Jays will try again tonight to figure it all out. They have Dylan Cease on the mound against Cleveland.
5: Okay, let's talk soccer. Multiple members of the Canadian men's national team have new homes today.
6: Yeah, because soccer's summer transfer window closed yesterday, and as with the trade deadline in baseball or hockey, the closing of that transfer window leads to a flurry of activity. The biggest name on the move yesterday was striker Jonathan David. He gets loaned to Atletico Madrid from Italian side Juventus. And the move could be a fresh start for David, who never really found his form in Italy. He scored just once in his final 13 games with Juventus. And this move to Spain and La Liga happens to fulfill a lifelong dream for David.
8: To be honest, I think I can adapt to every league. But me, always when I grew up watching a lot of La Liga. I wouldn't say that would be my preferred league, but I think that's a league that I enjoyed watching the most. So I think one day, you know,

0: I would like to play there, but will that happen? You know, I don't know. I'm not opposed to anything. We'll just see where the future takes us.
1: That interview is from years ago, so not at all paying lip service to his new team. Aside from Jonathan David, multiple other Canadians were on the move, including a big step up for midfielder Nico Seager. He moves from Croatia to France's top professional league. He signs a four-year contract with Toulouse FC.
2: All right, Paul, what do you say we finish on tennis? It was another long day at the U.S. Open.
1: In part because of more rain delays in New York, but we also saw more first-round marathons. I talked yesterday about Felix Auger-Aliassime and his four-hour first-round match. Top seed Alex Zverev yesterday endured a five-hour match against the unseeded Lorenzo Sonego. And as Zverev does avoid the upset, he is through to the second round. On the women's side, Coco Gauff and Elena Rybakina are through, as is Alex Ayala. Today, we have Leila Fernandez and Denis Shapovalov back on court in second round action. Leila is an interesting case. She has had success at the U.S. Open. It was 5 years ago now that she went on that Cinderella run to the 2021 final. And her father and coach, Jorge Fernandez, says that losing that 2021 final left a lasting impression.
3: When you get that close to holding the trophy and then years go by, it's a difficult conversation that you have to have with yourself. She really wants to prove a lot of the people wrong, especially when she does the math and says 2021, 2026. But most people would love to have her career. It's a negotiation that she has to have with herself in terms of expectation.
1: Jorge Fernandez talking to TSN there. Leila starts her second round in New York. Not long from now, she takes on Thailand's Manachaya Sawankhow just after noon today.
2: All right, Paul, thanks so much for this.
1: Thanks, Daryl.
2: That was Paul McGowan with CBC Sports. Right now, it's 6:49, and just wanted to tell you about a power outage that we're watching in Powers Pond. It looks like 82 customers are out of power right now. The cause is under investigation, and it says that a crew is en route to the site. So we'll keep you up to date with what's going on there. Well, a new design for Hillvoorne notebooks has people in this province talking. The Canadian stationery brand's new laminated notebook wouldn't pass a geography test this year. Like the classic Hillvoorne exercise books before it, a map of Canada graces its multicolored covers, only this map omits the islands of Newfoundland and Cape Breton from the country. It's not just back-to-school shoppers crying foul. The CBC's John Harris picked up a couple of these new notebooks and put shoppers at the Avalon Mall to the test.
4: What do you make of this new design? Have a close look. What do you think?
5: It's not that much different. Like, it still has the original Canada on it, but it's like a different material. And also it's 40 pages instead of 32 or 80.
4: What else is missing? Have a look at the map. See if you...
5: There's no Newfoundland. There should be a Newfoundland. It's part of Canada. It's like, there should be Newfoundland on there.
4: So it's being sold across Canada. What do you think the impact might be of that?
5: Like, I guess because not a lot of people know that Newfoundland is really there because it's kind of small. And yeah, it's kind of influencing the fact that, like, nobody really knows that it exists. So it's just, yeah, so it's not there on the map.
4: Do you think Newfoundland can be sometimes forgotten?
5: Yeah, a lot of times. I feel like most people don't think of it as a place of Canada because it's so small.
6: Okay, well, I remember the old ones came in multiple colors. I don't know about these. Did these come in multiple colors?
7: There's no Newfoundland.
6: Bro.
4: What do you think the impact of this might be for kids learning geography, if there is any?
6: Well, they're just not going to know where Newfoundland is based off this. I mean, hopefully they'll still look at a normal map, but, you know, based off this cover, they're not going to know where Newfoundland is.
7: They might not understand that, like, Newfoundland's a part of Canada.
4: So what do you guys think of this new Hillroy design? Have a look.
8: I think it looks pretty good.
4: Anything else you notice about it?
8: They removed the name, the part where you can write your name down and the subject you can write down below the exercise.
4: What about the map? Anything different from the map?
8: Oh, there's no Newfoundland. Oh. There's no Newfoundland. Why'd they remove us from the map? I didn't even notice that at first.
9: That's weird. Why did they?
8: They kept Labrador, but not us. That's strange.

0: Strange.
1: Yeah, what do you think the impact might be of leaving, you know, this is sold across the country about leaving Newfoundland off the map?
0: I think a lot of people are going to be pretty outraged about it, or they're going to be upset about it. And
1: are you outraged?
0: A little bit, since we seem to be being left out now. Yeah, because I used a lot of the Hillroy textbooks when I was really young, like all the way throughout grade school. And now to see it gone, I don't really feel included into Canada because that's gone. And Hillroy's, everyone uses the textbooks, right? So.
2: Yeah, might have
3: very interesting.
2: It makes me a little
3: tourism, I guess. Maybe
2: definitely, actually,
3: people won't
2: for sure
3: see on the map that it's here. And like, we have a lot of exchange students coming in, I guess, from like lots of places. They might not see it, or they might be like, "Man, Newfoundland's not really seen." I guess, like, let me not come here
2: anymore. I guess.
3: You know,
2: that's really weird. Yeah, that's like. Very
3: I didn't even
2: odd.
3: Notice. I saw the Labrador, and I was like, "Oh, Newfoundland!"
2: You pointed it out to me. I was like, "Wait you're a right. second, that's crazy! Wow."
3: Yeah.
1: Okay, so this is a new design from Hillroy. What do you notice about this that is different?
4: Okay, it's got Canada on it, and it's really, really dark blue. So it's on the bold side. It stands right out at you, and it's pretty spiffy looking. Actually, it's nice.
1: So what about the map?
4: Yeah, it's gone. What's going on?
1: Newfoundland was left off the map.
4: Oh my God. So what are you saying? We're going to be left in the dust?
1: I don't know. I hope not.
4: I hope not too. We're Newfies. We own this place.
1: Do you think that this will have an impact on people if there's no Newfoundland on there? If this is given to students across the country?
4: Definitely. Definitely, yes. But I got to give everyone their education so they can become something. And give them a chance to get educated and be doctors and lawyers and stuff, right? Yeah. Or engineers or, you know, whatever comes up. Hopefully doctors, lawyers, and good stuff. That's not cool. And I work for the elections when they come up, so you better get it back on. Or I won't do the polls. Okay?
5: Oh, wow. This is really nice. Canadian.
1: But there's something significant different from this one, from the old one.
5: Where's Newfoundland? There's no Newfoundland. Oh, so we don't exist in Canada. Okay. Oh, that's nice to see. Mm-hmm. The most beautiful island on Earth, and we didn't make it to Canada. What a sin. With all our resources and whatever we bring to Canada and all that, and no Newfoundland represented on the Canadian map. That's shocking. That's I won't be buying it. Hopefully they'll notice that Newfoundland is missing and make a stir about it, because that's unacceptable. I mean, we bring a lot to Canada with all our resources, and just the fact that they forgot to put us on there is unacceptable. And I know in my classroom, if some children come in, I will ask them to tell their parents to contact Hillroy and file a complaint, as I will as well.
1: They also forgot Cape Breton.
5: Oh my God, yes. My mother's from Cape Breton. Ha ha. Wait till I call her and tell her Cape Breton is no longer part of Canada. She's gonna be pleased. No Newfoundland, no Cape Breton. There goes our ancestry.

Those were some displeased back-to-school shoppers there reacting to the laminated notebook by Hilroy with the CBC's John Harris. The Canadian stationery brand left the islands of Newfoundland and Cape Breton off its classic map of Canada, which graces the cover. It's not entirely clear when this latest design was released, but the CBC reached out to ACCO Brands, which owns Hilroy. In a statement, the company apologized and says a printing error resulted in an inaccurate map of Canada. It says it has stopped distributing the affected exercise books, and anyone who bought one can go to the company's website for a replacement or refund.

That was Bark in the Harbor by Rum Ragged, taking us up to the news. I'm Daryl Roberts, sitting in for Jen White. You're listening to the St. John's Morning Show here on CBC Radio 1. Your local news is coming up next, and we'll be right back after that.

0: Good morning. Thanks so much for joining us. It is Wednesday, September 2nd. We're also broadcasting on CBC Television for the next 25 minutes. Coming up in this half hour, alarm clocks, packed lunches, and school bags. Class will be back in session next week. We'll hear from a registered child psychologist on how to make that transition a little bit easier. After that, the Bank of Canada is expected to hold interest rates at 2.25%. We'll hear more about how trade tensions and rising U.S. bond yields could affect the bank's next move. Well, in the St. John's area right now, it's a little cooler out this morning. It's 11 degrees and mostly cloudy. But for more details on the forecast for today and going into this week, earlier in the show, I spoke with meteorologist Tiffany Cheeks at the Gander Weather Office.
1: It's a little bit of cloud lingering around right now over the listening area. That should clear out to more of a mix of sun and cloud as the day goes on. There's a chance of showers for the northern Avalon this morning as well, and some winds around 20 kilometers per hour from the north over some eastern areas. Highs will be a little cooler today, around 15 to 17 degrees for the listening area, and things will clear out tonight, and the wind will drop. So, like you said, there's a risk of frost as temperatures cool down overnight. Tonight. Then into tomorrow, things seem to improve a little bit. We're looking at

0: They're mainly sunny to a mix of sun and cloud across the listening area. A chance of some showers or drizzle in the Conegra region tomorrow, but elsewhere should be pretty dry, and temperatures rebounding a little bit to around 17 to 18 degrees tomorrow. So, unfortunately, we do have a system moving up from the southwest that's going to move on to southern Newfoundland, it looks like Saturday, with some strong winds and periods of rain. And then that's going to make its way north right across the island with the showers and wind through Saturday night and into Sunday. So, unfortunately, while Friday will be a good start to the weekend, as we get into Saturday and Sunday, things will not be as nice, unfortunately.
1: That's meteorologist Tiffany Cheeks, and we reached her in Gander. Right now, it's 8 minutes after 7 o'clock, and the morning show's Johnny Hodder is in the studio with me. Hi, Johnny.
2: You look very different, Jan. Right. I'm not going to lie.
1: Yeah, fair enough.
2: How are you, Daryl?
1: I'm good. How are you? You were off for a little bit.
2: I was. I managed to take some time off just by pure happenstance during what felt like one of the few actual weeks of summer that we got this year.
1: I was going to say, you were blessed with the nicest week we've had all summer.
2: So. Yeah. And got to go out and see some family at home for a little bit, did a little bit of camping. So
1: perfect.
2: Refreshed.
1: And you're back just in time for the frost warning.
2: Yeah, exactly. So I don't think I'm going to be doing much camping for the foreseeable future now.
1: That's right. All right, what's on the go?
2: Just going to update people to start on something you mentioned earlier in the show. So the unplanned power outage that's happening at Mount Pearl around Powers Pond, Ruth Avenue, Bonfoy Place. So crews are on site there now. They just say there are some emergency repairs that are going on out there. So the 82 customers or so that are being affected by this power outage, you should expect to see your power restored by 9 o'clock. We'll keep an eye on the website to let you know if anything changes there. But for the time being, there is light at the end of the tunnel, as they say. Looking now to here in St. John's, there's going to be some water main maintenance happening. So there's going to be a shutoff going on from 9 o'clock to 4 o'clock on Blackhead Road, Warford Road, and Whitty Place. So properties in the area are going to see loss of water, lower water pressure, and some discoloration there. Now, after 4 p.m. and onwards, if the discoloration continues, just run your tap for a little while. If it continues beyond there, you can contact the city and let them know that you're having some other issues. And if we got time, I've got one more little thing happening out in Paradise, a water and sewer installation. This is something that's been ongoing out there all this week. So it started on Monday, running until today from 7 o'clock to 7 p.m. today. You're going to be looking at areas of St. Thomas Line. There's going to be between Jonathan Drive and Deborah Lynn Heights. There's going to be some work going on there. Crews are going to try to maintain traffic flow, but if you are in that area, you can expect some delays and interruptions of driving there. So you might have to take an alternate route.
1: Okay, sounds good. I know there's lots of scratch and patch and different operations really around the St. John's metro region. So I guess really no matter where you're going, maybe a good idea to give yourself a few extra minutes today.
2: Good call.
1: All right, Johnny, thanks so much for this.
2: No problem.
1: That's the morning show's Johnny Hodder. Right now, it's 10 minutes after 7. 1 week from today, kids in this province will be heading back to school. And that means parents are preparing to shift gears from summer mode to school routines. So after weeks of late bedtimes, backyard adventures, and relaxed schedules, what can families do to help kids ease into the school mindset? Registered psychologist Irene Barrett is on the line from Cornerbrook this morning with some tips on the seasonal shift. Hi, Irene.
3: Good morning.
1: So what are some things parents can do to help get their kids ready to go back to school, first of all?
3: Well, first it would be to get them back on routine. Mm. So starting, of course, with our sleep routine, it's a very important one. So getting them back as close as you possibly can to bedtime that they would typically keep to when they are in school. And then also waking them up earlier within the next week so that first day, you don't get hit with that sleep deprivation. And also being able to try to get them to what I again, call the pillars of your day. So make sure their meals are as close as to what they would have when they're in school. It really helps them in being able to get a sense of normalcy that they will be following next week.
1: What are some maybe calm or low energy activities that parents can suggest to their children when they're trying to kind of ease them back into this routine?
3: Well, so it's really important that it's still something that they enjoy. So

0: you know, don't whip out Scrabble if by chance that they're not a fan of Scrabble. but that's important. But anything that they would, you know, they typically would do. So if they're into reading, absolutely, you know, prompt them to take some reading time. If they're into puzzles, board games, watching documentaries, those kinds of things, super helpful. What I will say is you don't have to necessarily do a lot of down regulation. It's more of helping them being able to, you know, wrap their heads around the fact that they're about to have a transition. So I would be more focusing on helping them get organized. So packing their school bag, making sure that they know how to tie their shoes, for instance, get their lunch bag out and ready to roll. So getting, again, that idea that they can, that what's about to happen is going to happen in terms of going to school. And more importantly, get them connected with their classmates. So what we know is that peer regulation tends to be the most effective for most school age kids. So the more time that they spend with their classmates within the next week, the more they'll feel settled about heading back to school.
1: And for kids who maybe aren't as excited, or at least don't feel as excited right now to go back to school, what kinds of conversations should parents be having with their kids to kind of prepare them to go back for the first day?
0: Definitely validate their feelings. So connect with the fact that transitions can be difficult for some. And then also get some gradual exposure happening. So for a wee part of the population, actually driving to the school, for them to be able to see the school, be in that neighborhood of school, that can actually be quite helpful for them, just so that they can start not only, you know, visualizing in their brains, but also visualizing in person what's about to happen within the next week.
1: What are some things parents can do to help kids, you know, get excited to go back to school?
0: Well, express their own excitement. So there is a lot of things about school that are really wonderful. And many kids actually do enjoy going back to school. So when parents are experiencing that genuine enthusiasm about the school year, then oftentimes kids can feel that as well. So I think being able to, you know, if a parent is having, you know, some, you know, sadness about kids heading off to school, like for instance, like the kindergarten parents, for sure. Definitely have your feelings. It's important not to invalidate parents too, right? But be able to, in the forefront with the kiddos, to be, you know, enthusiastic about what's about to happen.
1: And for neurodivergent children, what other considerations should parents keep in mind to ensure a smoother transition?
0: Absolutely. So for neurodivergent parents, first off, make sure that you have yourself organized. So if your child has an individualized educational plan, make sure you have all the things that are necessary to connect with school officials once they're back in. With the kids themselves, really support them in having, you know, with what we call those executive functioning skills. So, you know, make sure that you have, for instance, like a visual in their book bag of all of their personal items that they own. It's things like, you know, have schedules for them if by chance, like especially for the junior high children, if you can get their schedule beforehand to be able to help them map out where they're going to be heading, that's really important too. The main thing is that your child has to transition from home, where a lot of times parents can provide more of that one-on-one support for executive functioning skills. And when they go to school, of course, they do get support, but it may not be at that same level. So being able to help them slowly get to that place where they're doing those skills again on their own, that's really helpful for sure.
1: So it's hard to believe it, but school starts in a week from today. When would you recommend starting these changes?
0: Now. We always say, yeah, absolutely. There's a reason why I'm coming on September the 2nd. Hey, so you really want to give someone, you know, at least a week to be able to wrap their heads around a transition. And hopefully that will be loads of time for them to get excited for when next week comes.
1: All right, Irene, we'll leave it there for this morning. Thanks so much for coming on and giving us these tips.
0: Oh, you're very welcome.
1: That's Irene Barrett. She's a registered child psychologist in Corner Brook.

0: That was Jolene by Hey Stella. I'm Daryl Roberts, sitting in for Jen White. You're listening to the St. John's Morning Show here on CBC Radio 1. Right now, it's 20 minutes after 7 o'clock. The Bank of Canada is making its interest rate decision today, and it's expected to keep its key rate steady at 2.25%. But rising U.S. bond yields are pushing borrowing costs higher around the world, including here in Canada. That comes as rising inflation and uncertainty continue to weigh on the economy. For more on this, we've reached Viet Vu. He's the manager of economic research at the Dais at Toronto Metropolitan University, and he's on the line now from Toronto. Good morning.
1: Good morning, Daryl.
0: So there's a lot of uncertainty around the trade situation right now, to put it mildly, I guess. How could that influence the Bank of Canada's rate decision today?
1: I mean, it's interesting, right? Because the interest rate wields enormous power over the direction of an economy, but you also don't put a patient through chemotherapy unless you're sure that they have cancer. And just like that, the bank only acts when they know for certain what is happening in the economy. And yes, while there is a dilemma, while there has been a lot of chaos in trade, the reality continues to be that the Canadian economic situation remains in stasis, where inflation is on the slightly higher end of things, but not catastrophic, and growth is low, but not in recession territory. The Canadian economy has been resilient. So I don't expect that to be an immediate shift in the stance that they've taken for the past

0: Yeah, which is to not act while they're still getting mixed signals and getting the story straight.
1: We're seeing a lot of turmoil in the US bond market right now. Why is that?
0: Let's go back to basics for a second. We're talking about the fact that the interest rate that the US government has to pay to borrow money is increasing. Just like with any debt, interest rate increase when you see higher risk of the borrower not being able to pay back that debt. For a country, that means that the interest rates go up when people expect economic growth to be lower in the future, so you can't grow out of your debt. So why are people concerned about American growth? At least right now, the concern largely stems from the potential for the Federal Reserve to raise interest rates to fight a persistently higher inflation rate in the country. And sure, a lot of that has to do with energy prices and the Iran war, but a trade war with Canada definitely doesn't help.
1: Okay, so talk about how all of that impacts the US government's borrowing costs and why does, tell me why that matters.
0: Well, it matters because the US Treasury bond acts as a price setter to the global government bond market. And so, if it's more lucrative to hold US Treasury bonds because interest rates are higher, investors would, instead of lending to the Canadian government by buying Canadian bonds, to buy American instead. Which means that Canadian bonds also needs to provide higher interest rates to attract investors. And that again matters because commercial banks often use these government bond yield rates as a baseline price for any borrowing. You know, in their calculus, mortgage rates should never be below the Canadian bond rate because the Canadian government will never be riskier than lending money to an individual to buy a house. But all of that rests on the assumption that there's nothing safer than to lend money to the American government at the end of the day. And who knows, that can change.
1: Okay, let's bring the conversation back home now. What could all of this mean for Canadians, especially people looking to borrow money or renew their mortgages right now?
0: It means that at least for the short term and the time being, the rate that they will be charged with will remain relatively stable. Yes, there is a turmoil in the US government bond market, but it's still unclear whether that change will be permanent or whether that is a temporary blip given a new Federal Reserve chairman and a lot of the mixed signal that has been happening in the American market. And so at the moment, there is a keep calm and carry on moment where maybe down a few months from now, that's when people may start getting more signals and more concrete changes to the borrowing costs they face.
1: Could the tumultuous bond market also impact the Bank of Canada's next move then?
0: I mean, it could, but it's just one out of the many indicators that the bank looks at. As a reminder, unlike some central banks around the world, Bank of Canada's single mandate is to keep inflation relatively stable. And inflation is on the higher end right now, where a lack of economic activity may actually help in reducing that a bit. But it's also one factor amongst many, many others that they're facing and looking at. So the new tariffs that has now just gone into effect in August, that would be another big thing that the Bank of Canada will be tracking in its interest rate decisions.
1: So, Viet, looking ahead, where do you think rates are headed over the next 6 to 12 months?
0: I think that regardless of what happens, I expect that the rates will hover around where it is now until the end of the year. Beyond that, I really don't think it's responsible for any economist to offer predictions because the trade situation will remain volatile. And then you add in the November elections that may change the political landscape in the state significantly. The start of the new year will provide more information on how the latest rounds of tariffs is impacting us and whether the new tariffs will be going ahead in January. Even the bank is not telegraphing its directions on where they think things will go, both in terms of interest rates and the economy, which tells you something.
1: All right, Viet, thanks so much for breaking this down for us.
0: Thank you.
1: Viet Vu is the manager of economic research at the DAIS at Toronto Metropolitan University.

0: That was The Wild Walk Home by Greta and the Goldfish. I'm Daryl Roberts, sitting in for Jen White. You're listening to the St. John's Morning Show here on CBC Radio 1. 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The Provincial Art Bank acquires contemporary artworks by artists from across the province through funding from the government of Newfoundland and Labrador. The collection helps support and celebrate the province's artistic community while making artwork accessible to the public through exhibitions and installations in government offices and public buildings throughout the province. There's a new online application form, and images can now be sent via email. 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World Report is coming up next.
1: This is World Report. Good morning, I'm Martina Fitzgerald. In just a few hours, the Bank of Canada will announce its decision on interest rates. It comes against the backdrop of an escalating trade war between Canada and the United States. Nisha Patel has a preview.
2: There's little doubt among economists that the Bank of Canada will hold steady, keeping its key interest rate at 2.25%. Still, the central bank's decision-making has become more complicated after trade talks between Canada and the United States fell apart last month. Fresh tariffs could hit exports and put a chill on growth, just as the economy was showing signs of bouncing back. Meanwhile, Canada's counter-tariffs, set to take effect next week, will increase costs for businesses importing American goods like makeup and appliances. And steep gas prices from the war in Iran are lingering. If higher prices become widespread, that could spark higher inflation, which is already at 3%, the top of the bank's target window. So policymakers will have to weigh these threats, and market watchers are betting for now the Bank of Canada will watch and wait. Though these days the only certainty seems to be uncertainty. Nisha Patel, CBC News, Toronto.
1: The European Union's foreign policy chief is accusing Russia of state-sponsored terrorism. Kaya Kallas says last month's drone attack at Germany's Leipzig airport is a wake-up call about the Kremlin's intent to destabilize Europe. She's leading talks today with European foreign ministers that could end with more sanctions against Moscow. Julia Chapman reports.
3: Germany's foreign minister Johann Wadephul vowing Russia will feel the consequences of its actions. Berlin says the Russian state was responsible for what it calls a hybrid attack. In early August, an explosive device with a faulty detonator was found at

0: Route for Altos Fast Train would pass through hundreds of rural properties, including family farms. Landowners say there needs to be more transparency and consultation in the planning process. The CBC's Alexander Silberman has that story.
1: Daniel Legault looks out at a sprawling dairy and cereal farm in Rigaud, Quebec, fearing the 1,200-acre property, about an hour's drive west of Montreal, could soon be cut in half by a high-speed train. Farming has been in his family since 1929. My father and I have worked our whole lives to build a business like this, he says, and we have no control over the future. Legault is among a growing number of farmers raising concerns over the Alto high-speed rail project. He learned about it through a flyer in the mail, then a notice asking to survey his land. The train line is designed to cut travel times between Toronto and Quebec City in half at a cost of $60 to $90 billion, according to Alto. It will impact about 1,700 properties, including at least 500 farms between Ottawa and Montreal.
2: It's a catastrophic impact.
1: Jérémy Letellier is president of the regional branch of Quebec's Agricultural Federation.
2: There are huge detours that will be planned. And sometimes to go harvest a field, you might have to do 25, 30, 50 round trips a day.
1: Caroline Desrosiers is a spokesperson for Alto. She says the Federal Crown Corporation is committed to limit the effect on farms.
3: As much as we can, we limit the impacts to the end of a lot.
1: Alto is expecting to release a more detailed map for the initial section of the route this fall. Alexander Silberman, CBC News, Montreal.
0: And that is the latest national and international news from World Report. I'm Martina Fitzgerald. This is CBC News.
4: You're listening to the St. John's Morning Show here on CBC Radio 1. I'm Daryl Roberts, sitting in for Jen White. Thanks so much for joining us. Coming up in this half hour, after 50 years in operation, the Old Pearlican Public Library has a lot of stories. We'll hear about their open house celebration. That's coming up in just a couple of minutes. After that, for kids with Chromebooks, AI could be coming to their classroom this year. We'll talk about how AI is changing learning in the classroom. That's just before 8 o'clock. Right now in the St. John's area, it's about 12 degrees out there, and it seems to be getting a little bit sunny, but it's still partly cloudy. Today in the St. John's area and Avalon Peninsula North, we're expecting a mix of sun and cloud, 40% chance of showers this morning with fog patches dissipating, with a high of 15. For this evening, partly cloudy, with a low of 8, except plus 4 inland and a risk of frost. You can certainly tell the fall is on the way. For the Avalon Peninsula Southwest today, becoming a mix of sun and cloud this afternoon with a high of 16. This evening, partly cloudy with a low of 10, except 6 inland. Right now, it's 7:41. Everyone knows you should be quiet when you visit a library, but Old Pearlican Public Library is making an exception today because the library is celebrating its 50th anniversary. It's holding an open house from 3 to 6 this afternoon in honor of 5 decades of sharing literature. Kathy Hatch is a library technician in Old Pearlican, and she's on the line now to tell us more. Hi, Kathy.
5: Good morning. How are you?
4: I'm good. How are you?
5: Good.
4: Congratulations on the anniversary.
5: Thank you. 50 years is a long time.
4: It is a long time. So first of all, for people who haven't been there, tell me a bit about the Old Pearlican Public Library. What's it like?
5: Well, the Old Pearlican libraries are not like they used to be anymore, where you just come in and sit down and read a book and, you know, check out your books. Libraries have become more like a community hub, shall we say. People come and go. We do all kinds of different activities here, not just the regular story time. We have Crochet Club, for example, for adults. We have recently started yoga, which is a big hit here, and doing different things like that. But I think our biggest draw is Oreo the cat.
4: Okay, I have to ask you about Oreo the cat. Who is Oreo?
5: Oreo is a cat that the town of Old Pearlican owns.

0: was brought here about 5 years ago. And she's famous. Actually, CBC did a little piece on her in 2024. So, yeah. And everybody come to visit Oreo. It's like they come through the library and it was like, where's Oreo?
1: Well, yeah, we were on the phone yesterday setting up this interview. And I think you said to me at one point, oh, just hold on for a second. Then I heard you in the background talking to someone who had come in to see Oreo, I think.
0: Yeah, see Oreo, yeah. But it's going to be a wonderful day today, hopefully, yeah, with our open house.
1: Yeah, you're holding a 50th anniversary open house today. Well, what do you have planned for today?
0: We actually have some local musicians coming from Beatty Bird, Ronnie and Gerard Walsh. So they're coming to entertain people throughout the day. We're going to have, of course, tea and coffee and some sweet treats, of course, you know, the usual. I have a few little speeches from different individuals. So it's hoping to be a good day.
1: Nice. And you know, I'm sure you talk with lots of people who have been coming to the library for a long time. What do they tell you about how the library is different now compared to, you know, a few decades ago?
0: Oh, it's totally different. Like, you can't come in and talk now. You don't have to come in and sit down and be quiet anymore. That's long gone.
1: Right.
0: And the library is more about we're meeting people's needs. The needs of what people need now, such as like using the Wi-Fi, printing, even helping fill up different applications for different people, hosting different events, doing virtual programs sometimes with that. And we also doing interviews with nursing students and stuff like that, which was used to be through the community hub, but we lost that funding, of course. But it was a great connection to different individuals, different community groups help out with the library, such as the local Lions Club, the Recreation, the Harbor Authority, all kinds of individuals in the group, in the community help.
1: And yeah, you've been around for 50 years now. What do you think the library has meant to the community over the past a few decades?
0: Oh, it's meant a whole lot. It's been a community hub, a place where they can come connect, even if it is just to get books with the cost of living these days. I mean, who can afford to go buy a book, really? So they can get it here free at the library. Some people don't have internet in their house. They can use the internet. It's a place to gather now, like for, say, example, use our crochet club group, for example. They come, they bring their projects, and they have a little chat.
1: I love it. Yeah. How long have you been there, Kathy?
0: I've been here for 16 years, since 2010.
1: Wow. What has it meant to you to be a part of the community and, you know, the librarian and be able to kind of facilitate all of these programs and things?
0: Oh, it's meant so much. I get to meet so many wonderful people through the library, people from all over the world, even like people in the community that I didn't really know first when I got here. But now through the library, I've met so many wonderful individuals.
1: Right. What kinds of things do they say to you about their experience at the library over the years?
0: Oh, they love the library. They love the library. They love being able just to come in, and they'll make the comment, oh, it's not like it used to be. And it's like, you can come in and talk now, and you can come in and do different things. Yeah.
1: Right. Okay, tell me one more time before we go. What are the details for the event this afternoon?
0: So today we'll be having an open house from 3 to 6. Everyone is welcome to attend, adults, kids, whomever. And we'll have some local entertainment coming to provide some lovely singing. And tea, coffee, and some sweet treats.
1: Sounds lovely. All right, Kathy, thanks again for telling me about this.
0: Okay, thanks for having me.
1: That's Kathy Hatch, library technician at the Old Perlican Public Library. And like she said, today's open house runs from 3 p.m. to 6 p.m. this afternoon.
2: Coming up Wednesday on The Signal, colder and shorter days are approaching, so we will talk about how to take care of ourselves during these times, with the show focused on wellness and some of the science behind it. So think saunas, ice baths, physiotherapy, and more. That's Wednesday on The Signal with me, Adam Walsh.
1: You're listening to the St. John's Morning Show here on CBC Radio 1. We're also streaming live on the CBC Listen app. Students will be back in class a week from today, and as AI becomes more widespread in our society, it's still unclear how much of a role it will play in classrooms here in Newfoundland and Labrador this year. Last week, CBC columnist Francis Sims explained how Google is implementing a version of its AI chatbot into its classroom platform. We asked the Department of Education here in this province if that Google AI will make it into classrooms here, but the department hasn't yet responded to our request.

0: quests, but the technology is already getting pushback from some parents elsewhere. For more on this, we've reached David Gill. He's an associate professor in the Faculty of Education at Memorial University, and he's joining us on the line from Bay Roberts this morning. David, good morning.
1: Oh, good morning. How are you doing?
0: I'm good. How are you?
1: Oh, I'm good. It's a nice morning. Sun's shining.
0: Exactly. That's as much as we can ask for, I guess. First of all, what do you make of the plans for Google to bring the Gemini chatbot into the classroom?
1: Well, I just recently heard about it myself, but it's not surprising. I mean, that's what companies do when they get new products. They push them out and things like that. In terms of the classroom platform or the apps for education, I'd have to know a little more about it and how much control you could have over it. I know generally that, when you administer a domain like that, yes, you can turn on and turn off different functions and things at different levels. I wouldn't want to see it, wide open from K to 12, right? Or, with no kind of checks or balances on it. I think it's pretty, I wouldn't want to be in their shoes, basically. it would be quite difficult.
0: Right. And that's kind of the thing about this. Like I said, we've reached out to the Department of Education. We haven't heard back yet. We're hoping to hear back sometime this week. But there are still a lot of questions about how or if this will be implemented in the classrooms in this province. But, depending on if it is turned on or not, do you think that a feature like Google Gemini, this AI chatbot, would be a good idea to have for kids to use or for students to use, rather?
1: Again, I think it's going to be a nuanced kind of answer. Generally, no, I don't think it would be a good idea just because of, the chatbots and things that are out there now, the large language models, they're quite good and they're pretty well capable. I would bet that they could probably handle everything from, They could do every assignment right up to grade 12 with no issue, right? Like you wouldn't be able to tell the difference between student work and that work. So I think what they have to do is to be very careful about, let's say, at what point, like what grade level they might want to consider turning that on, and how they were going to, how is it going to be used across the board, right? Because kids right now, they don't need Gemini. Like, I don't have any like hard data, but anecdotally, like students are using every chatbot out there, right? They all have Chromebooks from I think grade 7 up. So anecdotally, and I actually do have a master student doing some work on this. He doesn't have his data back, but it's already being used widely by students. Is that a good thing or not? I don't think it is, because it's basically taking away, it's taking away the cognitive load from them, right? Right. They're not learning anything when they use those things the way that I'm seeing and hearing that they're using them, right? So people, like when they're promoted as like a cognitive tool to help a student, right? To be a teacher there with them, or a co-learner. But in reality, that doesn't happen. Okay. So, students basically, offload all that work to the machine, get it to do their assignments, and they're done. Right. So it's a means to an end. Whereas they should be going through that, difficult process of learning, so they know how to think, right? So it's very difficult. Like, it's going to be around. There's no getting away from it, okay? But I think the question would be is, like, how do you integrate it into the school system, and when? I think when is important, mm-hmm. right?
0: Right.
1: Right? If you go to Amazon now and do a search of, like, AI in school or AI in classrooms, you'll get it right down to kindergarten. Right? How to use AI in kindergarten. Yeah, I don't think that's a good idea, right?
0: and like you said, we're talking about Gemini possibly.

0: being implemented on the Chromebooks that students are using. But as you said, students are already, we've heard anecdotally, students are already using AI in other forms. I mean, you can get ChatGPT, for example, just as an app on your phone and that kind of thing. What do you think, how do you think teachers and educators should deal with this? How should they respond when AI is already pretty readily available for students?
1: Well, I think everybody's been talking about this in education since, 2023 or so, when ChatGPT came out. There's a wide kind of spectrum of kind of responses, right? Some go from, all aboard, and they, we'll use it for everything, to we're going back to paper and pencil assessments, right? Mm-hmm. There won't be any technology whatsoever. I think both extremes are not where we should be, but, I think, again, I looking at this, yeah, for a while now, I think it really, the question is when to introduce it and how to introduce it. Right. So, I don't think primary levels are a good idea. Those are foundational kind of years where students are learning how to read and write and all those kind of things. But as they get older, maybe, late junior high, high school, I think there might be places where it could be used, but it would have to be used, very controlled with a very, very precise kind of outcome in mind. Guided by a professional, a teacher that knows what they're doing as well. Because again, the large language models today, there's nothing really that you can throw at them that isn't in the K-12 curriculum, right?
0: Right.
1: There's nothing, right? So yeah, you gotta be very careful, I think. And I think it's when and why. Those are the questions, right?
0: David, how do you think parents should respond to this? Parents and guardians, what kinds of conversations should they be having with their kids as they go into this school year about AI?
1: Yeah, it's going to be just one more thing to talk about, I think. It would be, I think it would be context dependent about the age and things like that. It's very hard to control, especially with the, like you said, smartphones and things like that. Those kind of conversations, I think it really comes down to talking about the value of learning for yourself, right? Hmm. It's a real big temptation. My master student, Lewis House, over on the West Coast, he's actually, his research project's on the moral sense of students when they use AI, and his kind of preliminary kind of look at this, and anecdotally, like students, right? I mean, they're not adults. They're still developing psychologically and things like that. Typically, their moral sense goes out the window, right? It really becomes a means to an end. So those kind of conversations about the importance of, doing stuff yourself, learning yourself, making your own achievements, those kind of things. If we pass all that, it really becomes a moot point, doesn't it? If kids just get, well, it goes both ways, right? So the kids, think of the scenario, right? The kids get some chatbot to do their homework, and then a teacher gets a chatbot to correct their homework. What are we doing? Like, what's the point anymore? You know what I mean? Like, it's kind of ridiculous if you think about it that way, but yeah. So yeah, there's all kinds of, it's a nasty spider's web at this point.
0: Lots to get into there for sure, and we'll be of course watching to see what how the situation develops in the coming days and weeks, and see how this school year goes with the potential implementation of this device. So,

0: David, I appreciate you giving me your thoughts this morning.
1: Yeah, no problem. Have a nice morning.
0: You too. David Gill is an associate professor in the Faculty of Education at Memorial University. His focus is on factors that help or hinder the teaching of technology education. And we hope to bring you more information from the Provincial Department of Education on this story in the coming days.

Good morning. It is Wednesday, September 2nd. Coming up in this half hour, on Tuesday, Canada will be implementing counter tariffs on a wide range of U.S. products. We'll hear how that could affect new home construction in this province. After that, Alberta's dual practice healthcare legislation is now in effect. We'll talk to a researcher who says allowing some doctors to work in both the public and private system is bad news for healthcare across the country.

0: Well, here in the St. John's area, it's starting to brighten up out there. It's about 12 degrees and partly cloudy outside our St. John's studio. But for a full look at the weather forecast for today, going into this later this week, earlier in the show, I spoke with Tiffany Cheeks. She's a meteorologist at the Gander Weather Office.
1: It's a little bit of cloud lingering around right now over the listening area. That should clear out to more of a mix of sun and cloud as the day goes on. There's a chance of showers for the northern Avalon this morning as well, and some winds around 20 kilometers per hour from the north over some eastern areas. Highs will be a little cooler today, around 15 to 17 degrees for the listening area, and things will clear out tonight, and the wind will drop. So, like you said, there's a risk of frost as temperatures cool down overnight tonight. Then into tomorrow, things seem to improve a little bit. We're looking at sort of mainly sunny to a mix of sun and cloud across the listening area. A chance of some showers or drizzle in the Conegra region tomorrow, but elsewhere should be pretty dry, and temperatures rebounding a little bit to around 17 to 18 degrees tomorrow. So, unfortunately, we do have a system moving up from the southwest that's going to move into southern Newfoundland, it looks like Saturday, with some strong winds and periods of rain. And then that's going to make its way north right across the island with the showers and wind through Saturday night and into Sunday. So, unfortunately, while Friday will be a good start to the weekend, as we get into Saturday,

0: Saturday and Sunday, things will not be as nice, unfortunately.
1: That's Tiffany Cheeks. She's a meteorologist at the Gander Weather Office. And the morning show's Johnny Hodder is in the studio with me. Hi, Johnny.
2: Hey, Daryl.
1: We've been talking a lot about back to school, which is in a week from today, I think. And so it's going to be a lot busier on the roads in a week.
2: Oh, absolutely. You know? Yeah. And I mean, we still have some of the sort of summer construction, that spring summer season construction still happening, scratch and patch, that sort of things, like water main repairs and all those things. So like as that transitions to also combining that with like early morning traffic for both schools for Munn here, right? Like that's going to see an uptick in traffic. Luckily, we're not seeing that this morning, I'm happy to say.
1: That's good.
2: Since we're still a little ways out from there. But we do have an update for the people in Mount Pearl, Powers Pond area. If you woke up this morning and your power was out, you should notice that your power is back now. Sometime in about the last half hour or so, the power was restored in Ruth Avenue and Bonfoy Place area. Now, those were some emergency repairs that came up this morning for the Newfoundland power crews, but thankfully that's all well and good now. Here in the city on Blackhead Road, Warfer Road, and Woody Place, there's going to be some water main maintenance happening, and there's going to be a water shutoff in those areas from 9 o'clock to 4 o'clock today. So you could see either like loss of water altogether, some low pressure, or discolored water. If that discolored water occurs, like kind of continues well past the water restoration time after 4 o'clock today, you can contact the city and let them know what's up there, and they can have a look at it. Because in theory, you know, once they bring the water back, you run your tap for a little while, and the discoloration should dissipate as well. It should run clear again. Daryl, I have a question for you. You live here in the city.
1: I do.
2: How satisfied are you with city life?
1: Oh, is this the survey?
2: It is. Yeah. The 2026 resident satisfaction survey.
1: I mean, I wonder if there's a question there about the weather, because I might have something to say about that. Although I shouldn't say that. I shouldn't complain. We have had nice weather for the past.
2: We've had decent
1: while.
2: Weather. Yeah. And I'm not sure if city council has a lot to do with that. They get blamed for a lot of stuff, but I don't know if we can really pin that for the weather for them. So over the next few weeks, if you do live in St. John's, you might get a call from MQO Research, and you might be asked to complete the city's 2026 resident satisfaction survey. Now, this is a survey that's been ongoing every 2 years since 2018. Residents, the city says, are selected at random through a process that they want to reflect city census data. So they want it to be sort of an accurate picture of the demographics of the people who live in the city. And they also want that to paint a picture of the opinions and what people feel about like municipal services, you know, what the priorities are for living in the city and what they want the future of the city to look like. So, you know, over the next few weeks, you might get a call from MQO. It is a voluntary survey, of course. But if you do decide to take it, it'll take about 20 to 25 minutes to complete. And the city wants to remind people that any responses that you give, individual responses, are going to be confidential. So you don't have to worry about like, you know, any of your opinions being pegged back to you specifically.
1: Interesting. Okay, it'll be interesting to see what comes out of that too.
2: Yeah, of course.
1: Yeah, Johnny, thanks so much for this.
2: No problem.
1: That is the morning show's Johnny Hodder. Right now, it's 11 minutes after 8 o'clock. Well, the counter-tariff countdown is on. On Tuesday, the federal government is implementing counter-tariffs on over $27 billion worth of American products. The tariffs affect a wide range of goods and industries, from clothing to construction materials to appliances. And at a time when communities in this province are looking to jumpstart housing construction, what does all of this mean for home builders? Take a listen. It's nearing the end of summer, prime construction season in Newfoundland and Labrador. In Paradise, contractors are full steam ahead, working on homes in various stages of construction. But in the coming weeks, the industry could be dealing with some bumps in the road after US-Canada trade negotiations fell apart late last month. It's the latest twist in the trade war started by U.S. President Donald Trump about a year and a half ago.
3: Canada's been very bad to us on trade, but now Canada's going to have to start paying up.
1: After months of negotiations, a deal looked close, but failed at the last moment. Prime Minister Mark Carney called his negotiation team back to Canada, and the United States implemented over $27 billion in tariffs.
4: In recent days, the United States proposed new terms that were uneconomic, unfair,

0: undermined the net benefits for Canada and called into question the reliability of any deal.
1: After that, Ottawa announced it would match the American tariffs dollar for dollar starting September 8th. Those tariffs included a lot of products used to build and furnish homes, like in the kitchen, for example. Looking to buy a dishwasher? Well, dishwasher parts manufactured in the U.S. will be subject to tariffs. Wooden kitchen furniture is on the list, plastic furniture too. So are plastic tablecloths, lights, as well as a lot of construction materials, everything from vinyl flooring to joiners. But, of course, builders in this province get their materials from a number of sources. So for now, many builders are waiting to see how the new tariffs could impact them. Take Laura Monk, co-owner of Eastwood Homes Limited, a builder in the St. John's area focused on both turnkey and custom builds. Monk says she's been dealing with uncertainty for years.
2: So for us, I mean, really, I think it started with the pandemic. You know, we had all the chain supply issues. Certainly, we had lots of shutdowns. So delays, the biggest thing. Then getting back on track, you're dealing with then comes on the tariffs, more delays. We've already experienced chain supply issues, and we feel like this is probably going to come again. So hopefully not with as much of an impact, but, you know, certainly there's that post-traumatic piece.
1: She says clients won't see a jump in prices right now, but the trade war is making planning more difficult.
2: So I think the biggest thing that everybody has been thinking since this all began, because it's been going on for quite some time, is more around still more uncertainty. You know, we're still in a place where we don't really know what's going to happen. So, you know, that just leaves us in a place of strategic planning is a little bit difficult when it comes to what's your 2027 plan, what's pricing going to look like. So we just don't know right now.
1: There are some materials she's watching particularly closely.
2: So I think the biggest thing that we're watching would be some of the smaller components in residential building. So, for example, electrical and plumbing. So some of the equipment that they use looks like could be impacted. If that's the case, then our subtrades are impacted. So if they're impacted, then of course that gets passed along, and then we're really uncertain of where their prices will go from there.
1: Monk says she's watching for more information about the most affected materials from the Canadian Home Builders Association. Kelly Rogers is with the Newfoundland and Labrador chapter.
3: There's so much uncertainty right now. Our national organization, they are heavily engaged with the federal government to discuss these tariffs and to perhaps see if there are going to be any exemptions on some building materials. So we're hoping that that will help.
1: Rogers says the Home Builders Association is looking at several issues, not just tariffs.
3: It's almost like a perfect storm right now. We have the shortage of skilled labor. We have regulations. We have a new national building code that's coming into effect, which will certainly affect the costs of building. We also have the increased costs of building materials. So with all of that together, it makes it pretty difficult and challenging.
1: This is all happening at a time when officials from all levels of government say they're looking to kickstart new home construction, especially affordable housing, as demand outstrips supply in Newfoundland and Labrador. Whether the new tariffs will hamper that goal, builders say right now, they're waiting to see what happens after September 8th.

0: That was Oh My Heart by Mother Mother. I'm Daryl Roberts, sitting in for Jen White. You're listening to the St. John's Morning Show here on CBC Radio 1. A healthcare transformation is underway in Alberta. Starting this month, the province is rolling out a dual practice model. It allows some doctors to apply to work in both the public and private systems. Alberta is the first province to introduce such a model. Our next guest says it could have serious repercussions for the rest of the country. Dr. Bolu Ogunyemi is the president of the Canadian Medical Association. He's based here in St. John's and he's on the line now. Good morning, Dr. Ogunyemi.
1: Oh, hi. How are you?
0: Good. How are you?
1: I'm great. Thanks for having me today.
0: Thanks for joining us. So how does this legislation open up private healthcare in Alberta?
1: So this legislation allows physicians to charge patients in their public system simultaneously while charging other patients in the private system. So it invites the private pay for patients in order to access medically necessary care at the same time. So we think this is getting closer to American style healthcare with the increased privatization of care and having patients to pay directly with a credit card instead of their health card for care that they need.
0: So this is legislation in Alberta. What's the national significance of this?
1: You know what? A lot of the country is watching, not just what Alberta does, as you mentioned, but also what the response is from the federal government, right? So because accessibility is one of the five tenets of the Canada Health Act, and this, we believe, clearly violates this important tenet of the Canada Health Act, we've been urging the federal Minister of Health, Minister Michelle, to respond very clearly and forcefully to make it known that this is unacceptable in the way that, we deliver care, based on this very important piece of legislation. So I think a lot of other provinces are watching whether Alberta can get away with this in terms of, whether to introduce options that incentivize privatization in their health systems as well.
0: We hear a lot of concerns about the healthcare system here in Newfoundland and Labrador, a lot of concerns about wait times, that kind of thing. Is this something you could see happening in this province?
1: Yeah, I mean, this would be catastrophic for access to care in any

0: any province. Of course, you know, I'd feel it here in my own home province. It would be, you know, particularly problematic because we already have major issues with access to care. So what tends to happen is those with, you know, with deep pockets can skip the queue. They can get their, you know, essential services, whether it's surgery or other services actually covered under Bill 11. And then those who cannot afford it, they have to wait even longer. And so, you know, I know you also live here in Newfoundland, Labrador. So that would be just really, really, really problematic. So that's part of the reason why we're really hoping that the federal government really steps in and makes it clear so that other provinces, you know, aren't kind of inclined to follow suit.
1: Premier Danielle Smith has insisted, though, that this decision will actually lower wait times and should increase access to care. What do you think about what she's had to say?
0: I mean, it'll definitely lower wait time for some patients. Yeah, I mean, if you can pay $45,000 for surgery, it'll lower your wait time for sure. It's just that, you know, most patients don't have, you know, access to, you know, to that kind of disposable income, especially in today's economy. So people should continue to be seen, assessed, and managed by their medical need rather than their ability to pay. There is absolutely no available evidence that this two-tiered model of healthcare will improve access, right? Like when we look at Denmark, Australia, UK, Italy, Netherlands, evidence from all those jurisdictions shows that when there's increased privatization, the average access to care tends to reduce. It does, as you mentioned, does improve for those with deep pockets, but for the overall health systems, outcomes are worse. And then particularly for those, you know, who cannot afford to pay, their access is way worse.
1: What would you say to someone who's been waiting for a joint replacement and is one of those people who can pay for this and is willing to spend the extra to get the surgery faster?
0: Yeah, I mean, certainly I empathize in that situation. Besides, you know, being a CMA president and a practicing physician, I'm currently in my clinic here in Kingmount Road. I'm also a community member. I'm a father, so I know it is, you know, when health is compromised, and that's everyone's major priority. I mean, a couple of things. I think that I support ways that increase access to everyone, right? So Bill 11 doesn't talk at all about having more doctors. Doesn't talk at all about strategies to get more nurses, to recruit and retain them, you know, to build more facilities, to leverage technology and AI. So none of that is in the bill. It does support queue jumping, which is unfortunate. So we really need to look at solutions to increase health access to everyone, including the person that you mentioned.
1: Let's talk about some of those solutions, and it's the multi-billion dollar question, I guess. What are some of the best ideas out there for strengthening the public healthcare system and shortening wait times, especially in this province?
0: Yeah, so I mean, a big one is recruitment and retention. So, you know, we have slowly been seeing the increase of medical students at Memorial increase year to year. Of course, there's a delay, right? So before, when someone starts medicine to when they practice is at least 6 years. So that's something that we will see over the next little while. A lot of it is retention, listening to doctors on the front lines that are practicing and seeing, you know, kind of what it would take for them to keep in practice. Reducing administrative burden is major, in particular for family doctors, right? Because they have high paperwork is endless. It tends to increase. So finding ways to improve that, I think we have an opportunity to leverage AI and leverage technology to help reduce administrative burden. We've been active at the CMA at the federal level. For example, we have been successful in simplifying the federal disability tax credit form. So there are some ways that we can improve the conditions for healthcare workers and recruit and retain that can really strengthen the public healthcare system. So people can still access health more readily, again, based on need and rather than the ability to pay. So those are the conversations we need to be having. That is the role for provinces to be, to be legislating and to be looking into things rather than getting closer to American style healthcare, which Alberta is doing.
1: All right, Dr. Oganyemi, we're almost out of time, but before we go, what would you like to see from the federal government on this issue in 30 seconds or so?
0: So very clearly,

0: the Minister of Health needs to say this is a clear violation of the Canada Health Act. And we need accountability based off the violation of the Canada Health Act, in particular, accessibility clause.
1: All right, Dr. Ogunyemi, thanks so much for talking about this with me this morning.
0: Thanks a lot.
1: Dr. Bolu Ogunyemi is the president of the Canadian Medical Association, and he's based here in St. John's. Every
2: 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We're in the harbor of Great Bjorn, on the island of Great Bjorn Island in Bjorn Harbor.
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1: I'm Daryl Roberts, sitting in for Jen White. 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
13: This is World Report. Good morning, I'm Martina Fitzgerald. In just a couple of hours, the Bank of Canada will announce its decision on interest rates. It comes against the backdrop of an escalating trade war between Canada and the United States. Nisha Patel has a preview.
14: There's little doubt among economists that the Bank of Canada will hold steady, keeping its key interest rate at 2.25%. Still, the central bank's decision-making has become more complicated after trade talks between Canada and the United States fell apart last month. Fresh tariffs could hit exports and put a chill on growth, just as the economy was showing signs of bouncing back. Meanwhile, Canada's counter-tariffs, set to take effect next week, will increase costs for businesses importing American goods like makeup and appliances. And steep gas prices from the war in Iran are lingering. If higher prices become widespread, that could spark higher inflation, which is already at 3%, the top of the bank's target window. So policymakers will have to weigh these threats, and market watchers are betting for now the Bank of Canada will watch and wait. Though these days the only certainty seems to be uncertainty. Nisha Patel, CBC News, Toronto.
13: Iran is attacking U.S. military bases in the Middle East. Tehran says it's in retaliation for U.S. strikes across the country, including one that killed several people attending a wedding. A spokesperson with Iran's army says the strikes on U.S. bases in the region will intensify if Washington continues its attacks. The CBC's Crystal Gumansing has more from Jerusalem.
15: Following a wave of strikes by the United States, which ended early this morning local time, Iran struck back. Four Gulf nations hosting U.S. military bases were targeted, according to Iran's Revolutionary Guards and state-controlled media. Jordanian officials say they intercepted 13 ballistic missiles, destroying 10. The IRGC claims to have killed a large number of U.S. service members in Jordan. However, Reuters reports two U.S. officials told the news agency there were no casualties according to initial assessments.
16: They are in a death spiral.
15: Scott Bessent, U.S. Treasury Secretary, says Iran is lashing out because its economy is spiraling.
16: Will they lash out more kinetically? Maybe.
15: His comments Tuesday come amid a renewal of military operations in the now

0: Funding for the Inclusion Canada Employment Program is set to expire early next year.
1: Maxie Hayes is cooking a burger after returning from work. At 22, the Yellowknife resident has an intellectual disability and says it took 3 years of support from Inclusion NWT to find a part-time job at a Yellowknife hotel.
2: I like it though. I don't just sit at home. Do nothing.
1: Maxie is one of more than 6,000 people who landed a job through the Inclusion Canada program since it started over a decade ago. It offers assistance with resumes, coaching, and has guided employers with making their hiring process more inclusive. But that funding expires next March, as 500,000 Canadians with intellectual disabilities still remain unemployed. Frank Fagan is the Assistant National Director with Inclusion Canada.
3: The first major challenge, of course, is a myth that somehow an intellectual disability or autism means a lack of capability, which is simply not true.
1: The nonprofit is looking for a $50 million renewal in the upcoming fall budget. As for Maxie, his mother Anne Hayes says she's hoping the feds will provide the money.
4: They should give people like him a chance.
1: The federal government has not confirmed whether the program will be renewed. Saloni Bugra, CBC News, Yellowknife.
0: That is the latest national and international news from World Report. 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I'm Martina Fitzgerald. This is CBC News.
5: Thanks, Martina. I'm Daryl Roberts, sitting in for Jen White. You're listening to the St. John's Morning Show here on CBC Radio 1. Well, coming up in this half hour, meet me at the fountain, or how about at the pickleball court? It could soon be possible at the Village Shopping Center now that the mall is under new ownership. We'll tell you more. That's in just a couple of minutes. After that, it's been said that sitting is the new smoking. We'll talk to our guest house doctor about why that kind of thinking has led to the wrong assumptions about standing desks. Well, right now in the St. John's area, it's about 13 degrees out there. We're headed for a high of 16 for St. John's and the Avalon Peninsula north today. And we're expecting a mix of sun and cloud with 40% chance of showers this morning. This evening, partly cloudy, becoming clear later on with a low of 8, except plus 4 inland, and fall certainly on the way. There's a risk of frost this evening. For the Avalon Peninsula, south, east and southwest, today it should be sunny with a mix of sun and cloud this afternoon, a high of 16. Tonight, partly cloudy, becoming clear later on with a low of 10, except 6 inland. For Clarenville and vicinity, today cloudy, becoming a mix of sun and cloud this morning with a high of 17, and there's a risk of frost there as well. Right now, it's 8:41.

0: That's a TV advertisement for the Village Shopping Center from back in 1997. The mall's been a fixture in the West End of St. John since the late 70s, and now new owners hoping to bring back some of the mall's former glory. Liad, a real estate company based in Montreal, took over the mall earlier this month. Company president and CEO Henry Zavriev spoke with Morning Show producer Lucas Wall yesterday.
1: Henry, why did you decide to acquire the Village Mall here in St. John's?
2: We've been a buyer of malls across the country, and we think that it's an asset class that is on the road to recovery. They've had a very difficult time over the last 10 years, but particularly during COVID and since COVID. But we think that more recently, the success of the mall is really at the whim of the owner and the owner's efforts. And we just think that with a little bit of active asset management and community engagement, these are centers that serve as cornerstones of their communities. We think there's absolutely a need for Village Mall in the community. It serves a very important purpose. We're obviously excited about the recent No Frills deal, which should definitely help with the momentum of the mall. And we're now actively engaging with both the community as well as our relationship.

0: across the country with national retailers in order to see who we could bring to the center. These are things that take time. So we're looking at likely years before we see noticeable changes, but we're very excited to invest in the community. And as I said, I think this is a property that is the cornerstone of that part of the city and will be for years to come.
1: So what are your plans now that the mall is in your control to put in that effort that you say is needed on behalf of ownership?
0: We're looking to speak to absolutely anyone that's willing to speak to us. And any, you know, entrepreneur, local business owner that would have an interest in opening that may have been price restricted in the past by previous ownership, we are more than willing to meet with them. You can contact us through our website. But at the moment, it's really just community engagement and it's exploratory work and speaking to people to see what's first to consumers, what's needed at the mall, and then reaching out to the retailers to try and convince them to come to the mall.
1: And I know it's still early days on your part, but what have you heard from either retailers or just people in the community in that effort to engage the community? What have you heard from people?
0: There's definitely an interest. It just requires someone and, you know, going, picking up the phone and calling the retailer and, you know, educating them on the Maritimes and the market in St. John. Not every retailer would put it as their first choice to go and open. They have other growth plans. So they just require a little bit of a nudge from a company like ours. And that's why we exist.
1: Can you tell me a bit about how the Village fits in with what you've been doing with malls elsewhere around the country? Because I know that you've been aiming to bring people in and keep them at the mall a little longer, create what, you know, what has been called community hubs at the mall. So how does it fit in with that work that you've been doing in other parts of Canada?
0: The Village Mall has all the basic components of a type of investment we want to look at. It's in a very stable community, and it's a, you know, and a great intersection, you know, demographically, everything that we'd want to see. And it just hasn't had the right attention from previous ownership. Not the fault of any previous ownership, just not a core focus, in the same way in which it is for us. So we think that there's just tremendous opportunity. And with the right effort, it will materialize. Again, these things take time, so it will not happen overnight. But we do believe in the physical presence of retailers. It's been shown that retailers with an online presence still benefit from having physical in-store locations to connect with their consumers. The product quality and everything else is more visible, obviously, when you're in person, and that's how you build your relationships with your customers. So we've seen retailers growing across the country. So definitely big believers in physical retail. And then it's just about location. So Village Mall is in a great location, great corner. It's just going to require effort as far as leasing it up.
1: And can you explain a little bit to me, give me some examples about what you've done to create these community hubs at other malls? Can you give me some examples of some of those things that you've done elsewhere?
0: Yes. So malls today are not just shopping destinations, at least our malls that we look at. We see a all-encompassing, what you would call community center. And so you can have in one place some fashion, which, you know, primarily in the past used to be only fashion. And today it's, I would say a small percentage being fashion, and the rest being necessity-based tenants such as grocery stores and pharmacies and dollar stores. And then activity-based tenants. So things like pickleball, your local gym, you can have entertainment options. Historically, that would have been a movie theater. Today, we've been successful in opening up laser tag across the country. We've opened up arcades, opened up entertainment options for kids. So, you know, fun zones and things like that, and indoor trampoline parks. And then you have your other services such as, you know, your libraries, your barber, your salon, your government services. So there's many tenants that make up

0: mall. And it's just creating that diversity. That's just a great way to drive traffic to the mall and make it really that community hub that we're talking about.
1: And just lastly, Henry, I know that it's early days. And again, like you say, you're speaking with people and stakeholders in the community. But I'm wondering if there's anything you can tell us about maybe potential new tenants or things that might be happening at the Village in the near future.
0: We don't really have any updates for the moment just because it's too early on. I think that within 5 to 6 months, we will start to expect to make some announcements. But this is it's a long process, and we're just planting the seeds and opening up the conversations in order for those deals to happen later in 2027, excuse me.
1: Okay, we'll be watching for those announcements then in the coming months, Henry. Thanks again for speaking with me.
0: Thank you. Have a wonderful day.
2: That's Henry Zavriev. He's the president and CEO of Layad, the new owner of the Village Shopping Center here in St. John's. And we'd like to know, what would you like to see at the Village? You can call our morning line, 709-576-5259, or you can send us an email, morningshow@cbc.ca.
3: Coming up Wednesday on The Signal, colder and shorter days are approaching, so we will talk about how to take care of ourselves during these times, with the show focused on wellness and some of the science behind it. So think saunas, ice baths, physiotherapy, and more. That's Wednesday on The Signal with me, Adam Walsh.
2: And I'm Daryl Roberts, sitting in for Jen White today. You're listening to the St. John's Morning Show here on CBC Radio 1. Right now, it's 8:50. You might want to sit down for this. Standing desks may not be as good for you as people think. Sure, they offer a break from being stuck in the same seated position all day, but when it comes to things like heart health and cardiovascular fitness, there's little evidence that standing desks do much good. For more on this, we're joined by Dr. Christopher Lavos, who's a cardiologist and epidemiologist. He's filling in for our usual house doctor, Peter Lin. Good morning, Dr. Lavos.
4: Good morning, good morning.
2: So many listeners, I'm sure, have heard the phrase that sitting is the new smoking. Is that wrong?
4: Well, no, it's not wrong. I mean, it's a bit cheeky as far as slogans go, but sitting is a problem. Our increasingly sedentary lifestyle is not good for us. It is bad for our health. It is bad for our kids. It is contributing to rising rates of obesity. And it's one of the big public health challenges that we're going to have to face in the upcoming century. So regardless of what I'm about to say about standing desks, and trust me, it's not going to be complimentary. Sitting all day, sedentary behavior is definitely not good for you. And we would all benefit from moving more.
2: Okay, so then why is sitting all day at work not a problem?
4: So it's not that sitting all day at work isn't a problem. It's that your job in and of itself is not necessarily a predictor of how much sitting you're going to do, because most of us have sedentary jobs, right? We work in an office. We work in, you know, a CBC studio hosting the morning show. But that doesn't mean that we can't be active throughout the day. That doesn't mean that we can't be active after work. That doesn't mean we can't be exercised. So your job does not necessarily predict how sedentary you are as an individual when you look at your entire life, because while we spend many hours of our day at work, it's not where we spend all of our time. And so we still have a lot of life to live outside of the typical 9 to 5.
2: Okay, then if moving more is good for your health, doesn't a standing desk help with that?
4: Well, you would think so. And that's how they were sold to us, right? The idea was, buy this desk, which is actually quite expensive, and you're going to move more at the office because you're going to be standing up. But it's unclear that it actually does that, because if you think about it, if you're tied to a computer because you do computer work all day, well, you're still tied to that computer. You can't actually leave it. And if you're going to leave your workstation to go get a coffee or to go to talk to somebody, you would have done that regardless of what your desk was. So it's unclear that the standing desk is actually prompting people to move more. And it's unclear that it's actually, you know, translating into any difference in our behavior and habits.
2: So standing up at work doesn't reduce heart disease then?
4: No, there actually isn't that much research to suggest that it does. There's frankly very little of it. When standing desks have been part of research studies, it's usually part of an entire package that a company has introduced. So they'll

0: by everybody's standing desks. They'll also implement like a in-house exercise program. They'll develop walking clubs. They'll put a gym in the office. So it's really unclear what impact the standing desk does, but in and of itself, there's actually precious little data to suggest that it's preventing any type of disease.
1: So if they don't necessarily help with cardio fitness, can standing desks still help with things like posture, for example?
0: Well, yeah, potentially. And if you like a standing desk, then that's fine. I mean, if you think about it, a desk that goes up and down, that's adjustable, is really no different than a chair that goes up and down. And most of us have adjustable chairs at work, so there's nothing that would preclude us from having an adjustable desk at work. So yeah, it'll help you change positions. It'll, might be more comfortable. It'll allow you to, it's basically ergonomics, right? So if that's your focus, if that's what you care about, then that's perfectly fine.
1: Are there any downsides to standing all day versus sitting?
0: Well, there are. I mean, and people who stand all day will tell you that it's actually not that comfortable. The great irony is that the people who sit all day want to stand, and the people who stand all day at work want to sit down periodically, right? So, it's hard on your back, it's hard on your legs, it's hard on your knees, it's hard on your feet. It can cause your legs to swell long term, and it can increase the risk of varicose veins. So it's not a benign thing to be standing all day either. The people who do it, like guards at Buckingham Palace who are standing all day, they tend to wear compression stockings because they know that it can do a number on your feet and legs.
1: I've also seen people stand at a desk and use a walking pad while they're working. Are there any benefits to that?
0: Well, I guess in that respect, you actually are walking, right? Because standing still is not a form of exercise. I hate to sort of burst people's bubble on this, but standing still is not exercise. Now, if you were on a walking pad and actually walking, I guess there is something to it. That being said, I tried one of those once. If you're able to like read stuff off of a computer and touch type while you're walking on a treadmill, then more power to you. The vast majority of the human population isn't able to do that effectively. So there's a reason why those walking pads are not that popular and why most standing desks are really just adjustable up-down desks.
1: Right, and I think I would probably wipe out pretty quickly if I tried doing that. So, is there any reason to get rid of a standing desk if you have one already?
0: No, I mean, it's a perfectly fine desk and it goes up and down and it's, rather expensive. So you probably don't want to be throwing your money away. There's no harms to it per se. You basically just bought a very expensive adjustable desk in the same way that you can buy a very expensive adjustable desk chair. If it makes you happy and if you're comfortable with it, then more power to you. Just understand that it's not preventing disease and that it's not an alternative to going to the gym.
1: All right, Dr. Lavos, thanks so much for chatting about this morning.
0: My pleasure. You take care.
1: You too. That's Dr. Christopher Lavos, who's a cardiologist and epidemiologist. We reached him in Montreal.

0: Army, saying attacks on U.S. bases in the region will continue and intensify if Washington continues its attacks. Crystal Gumansing has more on this from Jerusalem.
1: Four Gulf nations hosting U.S. military bases were targeted, according to Iran's Revolutionary Guards and state-controlled media. Jordanian officials say they intercepted 13 ballistic missiles, destroying 10. The IRG

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1: Rubik's, Jigsaw, Wordle? 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Get ready, Canada. It's time for another edition of That's Puzzling. Host Pia Chattopadhyay competes against one familiar voice and one clever listener in a battle of brain games devised by puzzle master Peter Brown. That's Puzzling, all summer long. Friday afternoon at 1, 1:30 in Newfoundland. 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

0: And in Labrador today, it's mainly sunny. Not a lot of wind to report anywhere. Southwesterly winds down by the Straits and on the island. Any northerly winds are going to become light this afternoon. Temperatures in Labrador in the mid-teens as well. That's your CBC News and Weather for Newfoundland and Labrador. I'm Sarah Blackmore.
1: For the longest time, one of the most enduring questions in hip-hop is,

0: This is CBC News for Newfoundland and Labrador. I'm Sarah Blackmore. Good afternoon. How much access should parents have to their kids' medical information? The province has launched a survey on that topic and on general health information privacy following controversy earlier this year. The CBC's Laura Howells explains.
1: It's a hot topic for parents, accessing their kids' medical records and how old a child

It's Wednesday, September 2nd. I'm Adam Walsh, and this is The Signal. Feel that? That cool breeze that says winter's coming at some point? You know, a time when we search for things to feel cozier. So where do ice baths fit into this? Well, that's the topic on today's Wellness Practices show. We'll talk sauna,

0: comfort of sitting with the cold temperature mm-hmm. or being present in the heat. And again, it's a very mindful experience. But when you're then connected with other people and sharing that experience, you're building social cohesion. You're building a sense of community resilience. You're building a sense of belonging. Mm.
1: Yeah, like you get all that together, right? Which is the only weird bit that used to come up was way back for...

0: This is CBC News in Newfoundland and Labrador. I'm Mike Moore. How much access should parents have to their kids' medical information? The province has launched a survey on the topic and health info privacy in general following controversy earlier this year. The CBC's Laura Howells explains.
1: It's a hot topic for parents, accessing their kids' medical records and how old a child should be before they can decide to keep that info private. Now, the Newfoundland and Labrador government is reviewing the law and looking for feedback in a new survey. As it stands, parents can have full access to their kids' health info up to age 12. But once they hit 12, parents have to get the child's consent to see their records, and the child can decide what level of access a parent has. This policy isn't new, but it might have been news to some. Controversy kicked off in June when parents got a letter describing the current rules after the province rolled out a new health information system. That letter sparked a lot of reaction. Some parents

0: describe for people who are not familiar the landscape of that region?
1: There are two. You know, there's a geographical map that outlines precisely what areas and what places constitute the Appalachian Mountains. And it's hotly debated, but the two counties that I primarily grew up in North Carolina, Surry County and Stokes County, are part of the Appalachian region. But half of those counties are what they call the Piedmont Triad, rolling hills of farmland, rural locality that leads up to increasingly tall and isolated mountainous regions. Very green, very beautiful, very rural.
0: Mm. So that's the area where you were raised, North Carolina, but you also have this strong tie to Canada. You mentioned you've been in Toronto now 10 years. Can you tell me about that duality in terms of like how you understand yourself as a person?
1: Yeah. And I mean, you said this is a heady book. Well, that's a very heady question, because how I understand myself is always kind of in relation to whatever place I'm in. And unfortunately, sometimes that means I'm on the outside of whatever predicament I find myself in. And so as someone who's living in Toronto now, oftentimes I'm read and seen as an American. But then when I visit Virginia and North Carolina, people will ask me, so where are you from? And I'll say, you know, right down the street or that mountain over there, and they won't believe me. And growing up, you know, my parents are divorced, and so I had the great benefit and the great, you know, trial and tribulation of splitting my time between two families, two different kind of walks of life, and two social and cultural situations that sheds a light on that difference and how stark it can be, regardless of which place you're in.
0: North Carolina, this like Appalachian region, there's this like religious element in the book that comes in. The novel examines the way like Appalachian religion shapes and is shaped by kind of the socioeconomic scene. Can you tell me, I guess, a little bit about how that showed up for you and how that worked in your life?
1: Like all good stories, you know, the first way to answer that is that it's complicated. And the second way to answer it is that it's changed. I feel as though in the 90s and early 2000s, just like anywhere in the world, there were traces of religious fundamentalism, even on the outskirts of more typical kind of manifestations of organized community-based religion, be it Baptist or Moravian or Pentecostal churches in North Carolina and Virginia, that sometimes we would be members of, my family and I, and sometimes we would attend, my brother and I with my Nana, and sometimes, you know, we would have to kind of visit friends' churches as well and see all the kind of extremes on either sort of pole of fundamentalism and everything in between. But now I feel as though culture and religion, especially in the deep south of the United States, is wrapping themselves together in this kind of inseparable strain or narrative where it insists upon itself that it is the real way to live. And I'm watching that in the news from up here, I suppose, and experiencing it when I visit Virginia. And I wanted to write a story that interrogates the roots of that a little bit. Where did this begin? And how does some kind of intertwining of culture and socioeconomic status and region and place factor in with a religious community of one sort or another?
0: There's a character in your novel, Nana Grace, who's like very compelling as a figure, but also like someone that's quite infuriating a bit. She's almost like a charismatic leader. There's this sort of, I don't know, it's not exactly prosperity gospel, but she's like preaching the word to her flock of worshipers. She's also trafficking drugs. Like, what's her sort of deal there?
1: I suppose her deal is that because I feel as though there's like a real kind of ongoing crisis of enemy and alienation, just feeling separated and disrupted from what you might expect to be everyday life. And that's not, again, not particular to the Appalachian region whatsoever. But some people, especially on the fringes of

0: It's a nice way to let people who aren't getting along in the Army or military more generally out of this circumstance, but it doesn't set you up for success the way a regular honorable discharge would. And getting a job or going to school and applying for the GI Bill and all of the benefits that people typically enlist for become disallowed to you. And so the flourishing for Dalton becomes, you know, very difficult to kind of attain. And he struggles throughout the novel with this kind of like lame duck start.
1: You mentioned just in your response, like having been in the Army yourself, I wanted to ask a bit about what your Army experience was. Like, what was the Zach Jones Army journey and how did that inform your writing this novel?
0: Well, it informed it very much. You know, my relationship with the Army is complicated, but I can't say necessarily that I had a difficult time, especially not in relation to others. I was lucky enough to serve with my younger brother, and we entered the Army together in the hopes, at least, that we would stay together and train together and serve together in the same unit, and we did. And that made my parents and family very happy. But both of us wanted to go to school. We needed money to go to school, and also we needed some time to grow up, I think. Neither of us had very good high school grades, and high school was really difficult for both of us. And so when my brother enlisted, I followed him into the military. And then by chance, we were put into the most deployed unit in the U.S. Army, the 10th Mountain Division. And we didn't deploy because it was around the time that Chelsea Manning got involved with WikiLeaks and leaked hundreds of thousands of documents. And there was a huge investigation, and it seemed like everybody was in trouble. And I think to punish the field grade officers in our unit, they kept it so 2nd Brigade of the 10th Mountain Division, we just didn't deploy while we were there. And so it made it like a dream, you know, not quite where we were playing Army, because there were stakes to our service, of course. And, you know, the threat of deployment was always on the table. But otherwise, it gave me a lot of time to read and to look at my situation and the situation of others who I served with, and to ask myself, you know, what good is this doing? And, you know, what's going on with these people? How did they get here? And what are they going to do afterwards? I will say also that many, many veterans' narratives start with some kind of crisis, some kind of crucial deployment or trauma. And then the story kind of follows them after an initial trauma. But my experience led me to ask, you know, what happens if that isn't there, you know? And I suppose that's my experience with the Army. And that's kind of where Dalton begins.
1: Yeah. My guest today is Zach Jones. His new novel is called Fancy Gap. I'm Matea Roach, and you're listening to Bookends. There's a sort of stereotype about Appalachia that exists in the mind of some people, that there is this idea of this is like a people that is like uncultured, uneducated, that's impoverished, it's isolated. You know, there are certain cultural attachments that come with that. How do you see this novel fitting into the body of literature that exists about Appalachia?
0: Well, So you're absolutely right. It is the case that some of these, you know, tropes or generalizations don't come from nowhere. They come from very real places. But what needs to be said is kind of the antithesis to J.D. Vance's Hillbilly Elegy, where it's not emanating these kind of derogatory stereotypes, whatever they may be, aren't necessarily emanating from the people themselves. They're emanating from systems that were in the centers of power, of course, that aren't even necessarily in Appalachia or South, you know, Southwestern Virginia and North Carolina and West Virginia. For example, there has been an over 100-year-old war on unions in the coal mining industry, where if there was worker power and equitable distribution of profits, at least so people could, you know, afford anything and earn the kind of the equitable fruits of their labor

0: does that feel, by the way, to have this like decade-long novel out in the world?
1: Well, I feel two ways about it. At first, the first way is that I feel like, yeah, that sounds like a very long time. But on the other hand, you know, when I think when people read it, I hope that they see it as something that, you know, yes, years of work and production went into, but, you know, approaching a quarter of my life went into, you know, or I mean, I guess even more than that. And so a big part of humanity, as far as I can ever gather it or reckon with it, has been put into this artwork. And now I'm feeling as though I just want people to read it and think very seriously about it as best they can and as generously as they can. And hopefully that kind of gives me the energy to finish my second and third and fourth and fifth and up to my 20th book, because I want to do this for the rest of my life.
0: That's beautiful. Thank you so much for joining me today.
1: Thank you very much. I'm so happy to be here.

That was Zach Jones talking about his debut novel, Fancy Gap. We spoke back in February. This week's show was produced by Katie Swales and Ryan B. Patrick with help from Aili Yamamoto. Our senior producer is Jacqueline Kirk, and our executive producer is Aaron Balser. Thanks as always to our audio tech, James Tella, and to the rest of the CBC Books team. I'm Matea Roach, and this is Bookends. Finding more author interviews is easier than ever. Just search up Bookends with Matea Roach on your favorite podcast app to check out our past two seasons. And stay tuned for some incredible authors on the horizon. I'm not joking. We are so excited about this upcoming season. Thanks for listening, and I'll see you next time. Because when the book ends, the conversation begins.

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2: Hey, it's Lisha Grabinski. After catastrophic floods hit Nepal and Tibet, rescuers are working in extremely difficult terrain to reach survivors. Today, what role did climate change play in this disaster and why that matters?
3: From CBC News, The World This Hour, I'm Kaz Boivin. Victims and survivors of the school shooting in Tumbler Ridge, BC, are filing 30 new lawsuits against OpenAI. The 18-year-old shooter killed 8 people, including 6 children, before killing himself. The lawsuits filed in California insist the tech company failed to alert authorities when the shooter allegedly planned out violent scenarios using ChatGPT. Lawyer Jay Adelson represents the plaintiffs. He says OpenAI continues to refuse to release the chat logs.
4: The reason that they're not doing that is we are convinced that the chat logs are going to show that ChatGPT not only helped plan the attack, but encouraged the shooter to carry it out. And if that's true, that's the difference between civil litigation and criminal litigation.
3: OpenAI says its teams work hard to define standards for when to report cases to law enforcement. Last April, its CEO apologized to the community of Tumbler Ridge. The Bank of Canada says it is leaving its key lending rate unchanged. CBC's Abby Hughes looks at why.
5: The Bank of Canada's move to hold the interest rate steady at 2.25% was widely expected by economists. It's the 7th time in a row the bank has left interest rates unchanged as it tries to balance trade tensions with rising gas prices brought on by the war in Iran. That trade uncertainty has only grown in recent weeks. New 50% U.S. tariffs, now in place on Canadian exports, could hurt Canada's economic growth, which was just starting to pick up again after stalling earlier this year.

0: Oxford, England. Manjeet, welcome to What on Earth. Thank you for joining us.
1: Thank you.
0: Since this story is developing so quickly, I should let people know that we're speaking on Thursday, August 27th, the day after this devastating landslide and flood. Manjeet, how are you doing?
1: I'm doing well. I was in this location exactly when where the flash flood has

This is We Regret to Inform You. It's just hard to sit in a room full of 150

Suddenly, the gravity of his situation felt like a weighted vest he couldn't take off. And his parents' game plan became crystal clear. The pebbled leather between the pads of his fingers was his meal ticket. Van Vliet's biological father stood 6'8". But as his youngest son reached his final growth,

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10: It's a side hustle, a lifelong bond, and a way to pay tribute to a dear departed friend. I'm talking about the Brewmasters. We'll meet the band and hear from their debut album on today's edition of On the Go. The show begins right after the news. Been a week and a half.
11: This is CBC News in Newfoundland and Labrador. I'm Mike Moore. Residents of Port Hope Simpson, Labrador, are being asked to prepare for evacuation. In a post on Facebook, the town council said a fire is burning out of control near the community and a water bomber is on the way. The town says it will have more information to share when it becomes available. How much access should parents have to their kids' medical information? The province has launched a survey on the topic and the general health information privacy following controversy earlier this year. The CBC's Laura Howells explains.
12: It's a hot topic for parents, accessing their kids' medical records and how old a child should be before they can decide to keep that info private. Now, the Newfoundland and Labrador government is reviewing the law and looking for feedback in a new survey. As it stands, parents can have full access to their kids' health info up to age 12. But once they hit 12, parents have to get the child's consent to see their records, and the child can decide what level of access a parent has. This policy isn't new, but it might have been news to some. Controversy kicked off in June when parents got a letter describing the current rules after the province rolled out a new health information system. That letter sparked a lot of reaction. Some parents were upset about losing automatic access at age 12. In response, Premier Tony Wakeham said he will, quote, fix the policy and said there'll be new legislation this fall. This new survey asks the public things like how old should a young person be before they can decide who can see their health info? And how concerned are you that young people might avoid health care if they're worried about privacy? The questionnaire is open until September 21st. Laura Howells, CBC News, St. John's.
11: On Tuesday, the federal government is levying its own tariffs against $27 billion worth of American goods. Those tariffs affect a wide range of products and industries, from clothing to construction materials to appliances. This comes at a time when communities in this province are looking to build more. Laura Monk co-owns Eastwood Homes Limited. She says clients won't see a jump in price right now, but the trade war makes planning difficult.
13: So I think the biggest thing that everybody has been thinking since this all began, because it's been going on for quite some time, is more around still more uncertainty. You know, we're still in a place where we don't really know what's going to happen. So, you know, that just leaves us in a place of strategic planning is a little bit difficult when it comes to what's your 2027 plan, what's pricing going to look like. So we just don't know right now.
11: Monk says most builders are keeping an eye on electrical and plumbing costs. She says there's a lot of uncertainty within those two trades specifically. The province's teachers union says government needs a better strategy to retain teachers in rural areas. Students go back to school in a little less than a week, and some schools in Labrador are still looking for staff.

0: They do have help. They should arrive on scene anytime.
1: Okay. But there hasn't been any water put to the fire yet. Is that right?
0: No.
1: Right. So any idea like how long this has been burning, how it started, like what the story is with this fire?
0: About an hour ago, I was on my way to the local grocery store. I noticed the smoke in what we call the pit.

0: into the conversation now. Good afternoon.
1: All right, let me go.
2: Hello.
0: Hi, Freddie. So there's more than this. There's even more going on here today at this event. You are launching R2VP. Tell me about it. What's it all about?
2: Okay. Small correction there, Jamie. It's R2SP, which stands for the Road to Success Program.
0: I couldn't even get the acronym wrong.

Canada is holding its key lending interest rate. Canada's central bank is keeping its policy rate steady at 2.25%. Bank of Canada Governor Tiff Macklem says businesses are adapting to tariffs and increased uncertainty, but those factors still pose risks to the sustainability

Last night at 6:18 p.m. Eastern Time, Harold Jean Lucas was pronounced dead, the 14th inmate to be executed in the state of Florida this year. Mr. Lucas had been convicted of murdering a teenage girl 50 years ago after she rejected his advances. His execution is the latest in what has become far and away the busiest death chamber in America. Since January of last year, Florida Governor Ron DeSantis has been signing death warrants at an accelerated pace.

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1: Oh, that's a good question. I don't know if I've been asked that before.
2: Oh,
1: actually.
2: Really?
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0: The news is next. Coming up in half an hour, it's Commotion.
8: One of the most enduring questions in hip-hop has been, who is responsible for the killing of Tupac Shakur? Tupac was killed in a drive-by shooting in 1996. Now, 30 years after Tupac's death, there has been a conviction. You'll hear about the resolution of one of the biggest questions in rap history.

competing with governments for all that capital, all that financing, and driving up interest rates. And the hope is, of course, that this will generate some great economic returns down the road. But right now, what we're seeing is a bit of pressure on borrowing costs, as well as some inflation in terms of, you know, chip prices and other components, electricity. And that also feeds into higher interest rates to some extent. People expect inflation.

0: 7. I was living in rural Ontario with my family, my mother, my father, and 6 siblings beside myself. I belonged to the Chiching Nation on Manitoulin Island. My father was from Quebec, Quebecois, and my mother was Indigenous and came from Gogama, Ontario. My father worked for Canadian National Railroad. We're in the bush. There's trees, there's railroad tracks, and there's a short railroad track just for the school car.
1: The school car came to Palomar just to teach my brother and myself, and in the later years, my sister. Fred Sloman was the teacher, and he was the same teacher that taught my father in Groundhog many years prior. My name is Raymond Bromley. I attended the school car in 1952 in Palomar, Ontario, which was approximately 12 miles east of Folliot, Ontario, approximately 136 miles west of Capriel, which is 20 miles from Sudbury. We lived in the bush in Palomar. Well, there was nothing but bush. My mother and father and my brother and one trapper and 2 section men that worked for my father on the railroad. That was it. I mean, it was nothing but trees, you know, all around. And we would cut our wood in the summer, and we would prepare it for winter. That was the extent of it. We had a rabbit line in the wintertime, and we'd snare rabbits. And we had a little lake not far from us where we used to shovel it off and make a rink. And then we would play hockey. Well, the 2 of us. My mom was from Folliot, and my father was from Groundhog, which was another 4 miles east of Palomar. They were both born in Canada, and they ended up there because my father was the section foreman on the railroad for the CN. He had to maintain a smooth surface for the trains to go on. Dad worked on the railroad for 42 years.
2: My name is Bob Bell, and my father was one of the teachers on the school car that ran between Chapleau and Cartier. I lived for 5 years on school car number 1. As a youngster, on my 7th birthday, I became a student on this school car where we moved from Cartier to Chapleau in a series of stops, 7 to be exact. At the end of the 7 weeks, we would pick up groceries in Chapleau, and a freight train would haul us back to the original spot where my father would teach for 1 week. Each week, my father would tell the way freight to pick us up and take us to another stop. Some of these stops had as many as 12 students. Others would only have 3 to 5 students. A minimum was to have 3 students to facilitate the stop for that particular place.
3: The school car would be on the siding. They have 2 double tracks, so they can put the school car on a siding track. We'd cross the road, and then we had to cross 3 or 4 double tracks, double railroad tracks, and then down the path to the school car. It was hard getting up there. You kind of crawled up.
4: In you go, you're late.
3: Fred Sloman was the teacher.
5: Fred Sloman, the first school car teacher on the Canadian National Line, speaking to his students in school car number 1 in 1931.
4: Where's Jimmy?
5: It was recorded by the Fox Movietone Corporation for release at the time in theaters across Canada and the United States.
4: Over the hill? Where's Jimmy?
3: And his wife, Celia.
6: A 1,000 miles of bush country was our schoolyard. We had

0: lots of playgrounds, trees and shade and rocks and streams.
1: They were such nice people, and they had little girls, and we would get to play with them.
2: L'enseignant voyageur y avait ses quartiers.
3: The teacher had his quarters on the train, three tiny rooms with the modern comforts of the times, a kitchen, a bathroom, and a central space that, depending on the hour, served as a sitting room, dining room, or bedroom.
1: We walked in up those stairs, and Mr. Sloman had his desk at the front. They had desks on both sides, like you would in a regular coach.
4: It was a made-over passenger train, so it was about 10 or 12 feet wide and I believe about 62 feet long. There was a classroom, which would be about a third of the size of the passenger car. My parents had a living room, bedroom, and then at the very end, there was a small kitchen. There were a total of 12 desks, my sister and myself, had rollaway beds where they were kept at the back of the classroom. And in the everyone had gone, in the evening, we would bring these rollaway beds and set them down beside the students' desks. And the beds would be made up, and that's where we slept. We had to carry water. The water sometimes had to be carried a great distance, and it would be kept in large pails, which we used for drinking and for cooking, and the bathing, where we had to heat it on a wood stove or a coal stove. On a Saturday, we would have a bath.

0: Every morning, the day would start with the singing of God Save the King.
1: That's another thing he taught us, how to sing God Save the King or Queen.
0: And then there would be the Lord's Prayer, and then we would sit down and get started with our regular lessons.

0: The first day I went to school, my parents told me to listen to my brother. So my brother says, ring the bell. So I got up and I rang the bell. The teacher escorted me by my ear right back to my desk and told me to sit there. And then he gave me a note to bring to my parents. But I stuck the note underneath rocks. I didn't give it to them. So around Christmas time, the teacher was out there with us making an archway over the walkway. And he come across this piece of paper and he said to me, it looks like you forgot to give this to your father, Raymond. So I had no choice but give it to him then. It wasn't a laugh at the time.
1: The creation of the school cars was prompted by this general notion that schools needed to reach the population of Ontario or Canada, no matter where these students were. My name is Theodore Christou. I am a professor of history of education at Queen's University in the Faculty of Education. The school cars were part of a broader effort that included, for instance, correspondence schooling, reaching students in the North who either due to physical or other reasons could not attend some of the other school buildings. And this was a period that I've referred to as a progressivist period, and many of our scholars have called it progressivist because it represented a kind of an unfettering from the Victorian model of schooling that had pre-existed, a kind of a model of education that was considered to be passive because it focused on sitting and passively learning materials only to be regurgitated or to be remembered for examinations. That the criticism of Victorian schools was also that they lacked any kind of connection to the world as it is today. In other words, that they were preparing students for a world that had already passed. And the third element of progressivism was focusing on the individual, as opposed to this curriculum or these texts that had been passed

0: everybody was happy. And that was very exciting for everybody. That was a big deal. We waited for that train to roll into town. We did. It was a big excitement.
1: My father had to make a place on the track, on the siding, for the school car to park. And it was a piece of track that was just specifically for the school car.
2: The school car would be welcomed by the kids running up alongside and ready to greet us as we came into that particular stop. Oh, they came racing up as soon as they saw the school car come in. They'd come racing over.
3: John, come down on the scooter.
4: Sometimes it'd arrive on a Sunday. We used to run down, go see Mr. Sloman. Then he'd tell us Monday morning, school starts. I knew when the school car would arrive, I knew we were going to learn something that week, which I loved. We always loved going to the school car. We loved it. All I remember is Mr. Sloman being a good teacher, his wife. Mr. Sloman was the teacher. Mrs. Sloman was the keeper of the car.
5: It was a gala week, the week that we were at each little siding.
4: She was always cooking. You could smell it on the in the car.
5: I've made millions of cookies, I think, to serve, and coffee.
0: It was like Christmas. Christmas every 3 to me, without the gifts. But the gift was to have these lovely people to be with us.
1: They had a pet skunk that they used to carry with them on the train for a pet. The skunk was there when my father was going to school, and he was still there when I was going to school.
0: When I think of the school car, I think happiness right away. I think, oh, the school car is coming. And when I walked in there, I felt secure. I felt special. And I felt that this was a very special occasion, this 1 week of having these lovely people with the kids. It was like a visitor more than a teaching. At the end of the day, we had to clean up the boards, make sure the books were all packed in our desks, and made sure the place was left tidy before we left the school, because the evening time, they would have bingo games, and they would have silent movies and little gatherings for the people in the town.
5: We've had perhaps 60 people in the school car in one evening for a picture show, run on our old car battery. We had no electricity. We didn't know there were so many people in the bush. They seemed to come from nowhere.
0: I think the big thing was the excitement of having something different and having somebody else come into town and something to do.
5: The children would flood a river for skating, and we'd take the gramophone out to the river, and once or twice they had a dance out on the river, on the ice, with wolves howling in the background.
0: They would explain to us things that happened in the big city that we never knew anything about. And I didn't really come to a city until I was 12 years old, actually. So everything was also new to me. We lived a very, I guess you'd call sheltered life, but happy life.
6: So this is also a period of generally mass immigration to Canada. 3 million had come into the country between 1894 and the start of the 20th century, largely moving to remote regions. Education as a portfolio was so important that the Premier of Ontario was, up until 1934, also the Minister of Education.

0: education. So this is some of the importance of education for building, I think, this idea of an educational state, or building the idea of what Ontario could be, was reaching out to these new Ontarians and Ontarians who were not living primarily in that golden horseshoe from Hamilton to Oshawa that had been developed largely with the automobile industry. This is also a period where it's just noting automobiles, where in 1916, we know that half of the vehicles on the road were horse and buggy, right alongside automobiles. So the marks of technology and the marks of progress were all over society. And yet schools seem to remain remarkably unchanged from the traditional Victorian model that had been inherited, a kind of a learning that was focused on textbooks, a kind of learning that was focused on the past, and a kind of learning that was focused on bringing together Canadians with a shared knowledge and shared history. So reaching students in the north was absolutely imperative, I believe, to premiers of this province, and also I believe the government, not only to be able to stand firmly and say that education was able to reach more Ontarians than it had in the past, but also because school served a fundamental socializing purpose, helping to realize some of the aims of Anglo-conformity. 90% of the learners enrolled in the classes were children who were new to Canada, but of course their parents and their families. We even have a reference to older family members who might have been uncles or aunts or grandparents engaging in some of the learning that came when the trains would come into a community and the teacher would then have the opportunity to engage with that community.
1: The section men who couldn't read or write, they came nights, and they, in 1 week, could write their name on the board. And they'd grip the pen until the blood would be running from their hands. They gripped the pen so hard. Everybody wanted to do something, so it was no effort to teach anybody.
0: So the learner, the student engaged in the learning, I believe, was seen to be, to some extent, a sort of a light for the rest of their family and others who could play an educational role in supporting others' learning. So absolutely, the justification in many cases for the schools was that not only were the students engaged in the learning served, but also their families and other members of the community. This remains an important part of how we do education today, is by bringing children together, we're bringing together families.
2: Décorum, ordre, discipline et ferveur, tous les matins, il hissait Union Jack à l'arrière du wagon.
3: Decorum, order, discipline and fervor. Every morning, he would raise the Union Jack at the back of the car to greet the children of the woods. Washed, hair brushed and braided, and in their best clothes, they were also dressed up in honor of the day of school.
2: Ils étaient 7, 8, 12, parfois 3 ou 4. Certains en étaient au début de l'alphabet. D'autres pouvaient décliner les noms de tous les premiers ministres depuis l'acte constitutionnel.
3: They numbered 7, 8, 12, sometimes only 3 or 4. Some of them were just learning the alphabet. Others could list all the prime ministers since Confederation.
2: Certains arrivaient d'Ukraine ou de Yougoslavie.
3: Some had just arrived from Ukraine or Yugoslavia. Others had never seen anything but the forest where they were born.
2: Une classe multinivaux, multiethnique, et un maître soucieux de chacun.
3: It was a mixed grade, multi-ethnic class, with a teacher mindful of each one of them.
4: We had in that little town many Polish people and Italians, Italian immigrants and immigrants working on the train tracks, the section gang, they called them. And a lot of them couldn't speak English, and they had their wives with them, and they couldn't speak English. Well, this Fred Sloman would have classes at night sometimes to teach them English. So they learned to speak fairly well, and it made for a better understanding of everybody in the town.
5: The Royal Canadian Mounted Police has charge of espionage investigation and checks on evidence following revelations by a Soviet embassy cipher clerk.

0: This is Drew Pearson with a flash from Washington. Canada's Prime Minister Mackenzie King has informed President Truman of a very serious situation affecting our relations with Russia. A Soviet agent surrendered some time ago to Canadian authorities and confessed a gigantic Russian...
1: We know that many of the students who were engaged in the railway school car project were recent immigrants from Europe, and that the focus of instruction was primarily on literacy, but not exclusively, that included elements of what we might call today citizenship education. You know, so the idea of schooling as civic formation is essential, and particularly for immigrant populations at a time between the two wars. You know, so Bolshevism, the ideas of communism and socialism were to some extent as frightening in Canada as they were in the United States, particularly around popular rhetoric.
2: So long as communism threatens the very existence of democracy, the United States must remain strong enough to support those countries of Europe which are threatened with communist control.
3: Prime Minister Mackenzie King, disclosing a sensational spy plot, hurls an international bombshell. That plant did work on the atomic bomb at Deep River, Ontario. And in the story, that radio experimental station figures. Wartime precautions for secrecy were taken.
1: We have a wonderful quote from a minister, from the Minister of Education, George S. Henry, that Bolshevik propaganda finds no place or acceptance wherever the school car operates. There's no doubt that the next generation will fall naturally into their place as loyal citizens. We also see that these schools are referred to as wholesome Canadianizing influences or means of establishing history, values, and enforcing a kind of civic life that conforms to this notion of British Anglo-conformity within the Canadian context. And so combating Bolshevism, infusing the spirit of democratic learning or democratic ways of governance, but particularly also the sense of what it means to be a Canadian within the sense of the Commonwealth, was embedded in the curriculum of schools, whether they were railway school cars or they were schools that we could find in Toronto. So the school car was, according to Premier Howard Ferguson, adding its quota to the loyal and intelligent citizenship of Ontario. We know of one student, for instance, named Joseph Ruffo, who was referred to as, quote, a little Italian, who came to this country in the spring. After only 12 weeks of learning, he learned English and thus was able to be kind of woven into the fabric of what it meant to be a Canadian. So yes, schools helped to educate children who were not in urban centers, who may have had physical or other obstacles that prohibited them from attending school, that we would bring the schools to them. But they also served an assimilationist end, which we know is derived from a sense of Anglo-conformity within a sense of being British in Canada and being part of the British Commonwealth. And schools, to some extent, continue to be criticized for the same reason.
4: We had Indigenous people living in our town, and they mostly all spoke English. They did speak their language also, and they did have some of their ways that they lived also that was a little different. But we all got along well together and enjoyed each other and played together.
5: Many of these young people during the last few years of the operation of the school car were from Indian families.
6: Former school car teacher Philip Fraser on CBC Radio in 1978.
5: By agreement, the Indian sold his treaty rights for a certain cash payment. This payment in a lump sum enabled the family to buy certain things, perhaps an outboard motor and boat or things like that. And then once they had spent their money, all their privileges enjoyed under the treaty were gone. They could not send their children to Indian school, and almost a generation grew up in certain areas without being able to go to school. When we found this out, we made application with the department to make other stops.
1: We have a record of two children who camped out waiting for the school to come.
7: A place called Rideout, where Indigenous children had come out of the woods in order to go to school and had set up a tent, including the fall and winter.

0: They put up a tent and they lived there so they could come to school that week.
1: And the Minister of Education, who was also the Premier of Ontario, Howard Ferguson, notes this, quote, "Two boys living far from the railway line journeyed 40 miles to the car, set up an old tent in midwinter, thatched it with balsam boughs, and lived in it while the car was near."
0: Then after the week was over, they went back to their homes, which would be farther away in the bush and impossible to get to the tracks, you know, every day.
2: "Well, I promised to show you the goldfish. Who was it that never seen the goldfish? We'll take a look. Here's the mystery. You'll have to go fast because the engine's coming. I'll leave it here. Now, if the train doesn't come, you can see it again."
3: Mr. Sloman, to me, was like a father. He was somebody very special.
4: I think he was very honest, he was very fair, and he was firm.
3: Very kind, very soft-spoken, and he seemed to know so much, and no matter what you asked him, he always answered you with such a wonderful explanation. And Mr. Sloman treated you like you were a somebody. Everybody was important to him.
5: Mr. Sloman was a good teacher, and we loved him dearly. I still do. They taught us about life. They taught us how to live.
3: Mr. Sloman has given me the idea that if you want to do something in this world, you can. And he's made me a more understanding person of the language barrier and how to treat people so that they feel they're part of Canada. He treated immigrants just as he would treat us. Always a smile, always happy to see you. And never, I don't ever remember him giving a cross word. We're always just so very happy to see him in that. And I feel so grateful to him and his family for doing this. It must have been awfully inconvenient teaching and bringing up a family on a train and moving from place to place. And him and her to do it with such grace and happiness. And I think he's left a real spot in the life of history of people, him and all the others that have done the same thing as he has. You know, I've been living a long time. I mean, that's history gone by. And it's possible it could be now because with the way people are teaching from home and teaching with all the stuff they have to teach, it just kind of boggles your mind. It's going back, going back to old times. It's almost like, to me, it's like homeschooling now. Well, it was almost like homeschooling. For 3 weeks, you were homeschooled. And now it's, a lot of people are doing homeschooling. They now call it remote learning. But it's the same, almost the same thing. You have to govern yourself to do your work and get it done.
1: The school cars are indicative of kind of a universal trend that as we are finding ways to educate, as we're finding ways to improve schooling in diverse and multiple avenues, that the solutions are almost always unique and local, that the railway school cars are a uniquely Ontarian solution to the challenges of educating a broader population. This is a story that is embedded in the very life and history of this province and the people who lived in it.
3: I think I was very lucky. I learned a lot of things. How to get along with other people, what to appreciate in life, little things that we take for granted that we should be so thankful for. Without the school car being there, we would not have had any schooling. We did move from rural to Chinega because that way we could go to school every day. And we had a one-room school in Tyneega, so we finished our schooling there.
6: Why did the program come to an end?
1: 1960s Ontario was no longer

0: It's nice thinking of all those things. It brings you back. It's been such a long time ago that it was a good start for my life. I have good memories. I have good memories. When I see it, a picture of it, or I just feel home, just a homey feeling, like, oh yeah, that's home. That's my life. That's where I started.
1: Goodbye. Get your skis and don't waste too much time.
2: Goodbye, girls.
3: Goodbye, Mr.
2: No, 9 o'clock sharp. 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

You were listening to a documentary about Canada's school trains, produced by Aliza Siegel. Special thanks to Bonnie Sitter. Thanks also to Palmero Campagna, Zoël Deschatelet, Fred Teolis, and Dale Wilson, to Benjamin Singleton and the University of South Carolina's Moving Image Research Collection, to the late Carl Schussler, and to Kate Zeman and Bob Rempel of CBC Library and Archives. Lisa Ayuso is the web producer of Ideas. Technical production, Danielle Duval. The senior producer is Nicola Lukšić. The executive producer of Ideas is Greg Kelly, and I'm Nala Ayed.

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5: Sammy Lautry was a fan favorite on the sixth season of Canada's Drag Race. Since then, they've accumulated millions of fans online. They'll be here to tell you about growing up Acadian in eastern Canada and the one thing the alt-right and drag queens have in common.
6: From CBC News, The World This Hour, I'm Nuruddin Korane. Victims and survivors of the Tumblr Ridge school shooting are filing a new wave of lawsuits against OpenAI. They accuse the ChatGPT creator of putting profit before children's lives. The shooter killed eight people before taking their own life. Tanya Fletcher reports.
7: The 30 lawsuits filed in California describe the horror experienced that day, including an account from one student who says he survived by playing dead among his fallen classmates as the shooter opened fire in the school library. The lawsuits also include new details of OpenAI's alleged negligence in preventing the shooting.
8: Their safety team said something horrible was going to happen, and of course was right.
7: Jay Edelson is the lawyer representing the plaintiffs. He says OpenAI's safety team repeatedly asked to notify authorities about the shooter's ChatGPT activity 8 months before the tragedy, but that those alerts were ultimately overruled by company leadership, alleged the lawsuits. Meanwhile, a statement from OpenAI's chief strategy officer says, in part, it's completely untrue to say that